When we cast off these khaki clothes and go our separate ways, what will you say of the bond we have?

isn't quite a stink. Pretty soon they will.

It's funny when it's not funny at all. And if it's up to him, he can take the ways of sin and smash it like a glass against

WRFI, community radio from the heart of the Finger Lakes. That was Ashley Shadow with Tired. Before that was Lamb Chop with Nashville Parent. Off an album I have to confess I avoided because it was titled Nixon. And that's scary. If you think so. Before that was Aldous Harding with What If Birds Aren't Singing, They're Screaming. It's kind of a pet peeve for me when people say, oh, was this song about being on drugs? But this is actually, according to some interviews, this is actually like, no, this song is specifically about unpleasant, unhappy drug experiences. So there you go. Great title. And starting off that set was Billy Bragg with Tender Comrade. And he was unambiguous about that, about the bond between the two soldiers being romantic. And actually, there's a live recording you can find online where he's introduces it by speaking out against the current UK government's, at the time, so the 80s, their anti LGBTQ policies. It was it's a very moving song too. The his voice is so suited to the unaccompanied folk song solo. So next up we've got one from Torres off of her 2021 album Thirstier. This is called Don't Go Putting Wishes in My Head. I love the opening line. And here it is.

WRFI, community radio from the heart of the Finger Lakes, that was Hope Sandoval and the Warm Inventions. Hope Sandoval, also the singer for Mazzy Star. And that was from the 2001 album Bavarian Fruit Bread, and that is the song Suzanne, which one looks at that album, expects a Leonard Cohen cover, and gets something else that's also really good. Before that was Judy Sill with Crayon Angels off of her 1971 self-titled album, and Torres with Don't Go Putting Wishes in My Head off of her 2021 album Thirstier. Next up, we've got one from this is the Wailers. This is the off of the final album that was credited to the Wailers rather than Bob Marley and the Wailers, although their debut was credited to the Wailing Wailers. So this is off the album Burnin' from 1973, and it's not one of the songs that gets on the retrospectives. It did make it into an excellent film from France called La Haine, about sort of a single night in the lives of three young men after a shooting by police. The song is similarly about reaction to injustice, and it is called Burnin' and Lootin'. Enjoy.

turns out I was sick. I guess that's just me, right? I guess that's how I'm built. I try to write you.

songs out of it. Try to write you a love song, but it comes out of it.

WRFI Community Radio. That was Georgia Ann Muldrow with Kali Yuga off of the album Seeds, which was entirely produced by Madlib. So great meeting of the minds there. Before that was St. Vincent with Los Ageless off of the album Mass Seduction, and The Wailers with Burnin' and Lootin'. My name is DJ Sasha E. We are in the tail end of Audio Stew. So we're going to fit the last of the music that we can in. This is Bell and Sebastian performing String Bean Gene. Enjoy.

WRFI Community Radio. You just heard Los Campesinos with A Psychic Wound off of their recent album All Hell. They didn't really break up, but it was definitely still a comeback album in that it was a return to form. Although it was more political and less cute, I guess, than their earlier stuff. Before that was Nico Case with City Swans, and Belle and Sebastian with String Bean Jean, which was one of a few early non-album EPs that are absolutely essential parts of their collection. And the Push Barman to Open Old Wounds compilation of those was actually my introduction to the band, and it was a great introduction. So I will return on Saturday the 27th at 7 p.m., and Kid Catharsis is coming on next with Bombast. Right now, I've played a couple great opening tracks so far this show, so I'm going to close with one. This is The Replacements with I Will Dare. Enjoy.

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Good evening. And good evening to music lovers as well. It's the Bombast program on Saturday night here on WRFI Community Radio from the heart of the Finger Lakes. We are heard at 88.1 FM in Ithaca, 91.9 FM in Watkins Glen, and 89.7 FM across the Southern Finger Lakes. 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If you have questions or comments regarding this particular program, it's live. It's coming to you directly from the Clinton House in downtown Ithaca. And you can call or text the DJ in the studio. That's me, Kid Catharsis, at 607-441-WRFI, 607-441-9734. 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I want to thank DJ Sasha E. for the last 2 hours of WRFI programming in the form of Audio Stew, which is going to be back in 2 weeks. We're on the calendar every week, Saturdays 9 to 11. You know, except when we don't make it. We do try. We try our best. Apologies for last week. We're here tonight. We're going to do our best to sparkle for you after this long and exhausting day in the life of Bombast. Anyway, Sasha E. closed with an opener. We're going to open with an opener. This is Ivan the Tolerable and Hawksmoor with a song from their LP, Atoms in the Void. This is Atoms in the Void.

humpback whales can entrap dense schools of their tiny prey, such as krill, in underwater nets made of air bubbles, which they release while encircling the school. The strange steam engine sound is the whale spinning its bubble net, followed by the burble of rising bubbles, and finally the net spinners spouting breath at the surface.

One of the loveliest nights I have ever spent at sea was on April 13th, 1970. It wasn't calm, and our little boat bowed and dipped and turned among the high waves left over from a storm. But the whales, deep inside those same waves, were aloof to all the turmoil at the surface, and their sounds were peaceful and serene. The recording you will now hear was carried on board a Voyager spacecraft into outer space. The reason for including such a strange message, one of many greetings from Earth, is that there is a remote chance, sometime within the next 1.2 billion years, the expected lifetime of the spacecraft, that some other spacefaring civilization may find this bottle tossed into the cosmic ocean and decode its message from Earth. That idea stops my heart. The songs of whales, so long confined within the vaults of the sea, have in the span of just 20 years burst through its surface, flowed over the land, conquered the hearts of their age-old enemy, man, and are now bound on a 1.2 billion-year journey that will spread them throughout the galaxy.

as I came over this object, it was this overwhelming sense of emotion. I felt like something connected with me. I felt like something had tuned in to me and my soul. And it was so overwhelming that I began to cry. Once it was just me and that object, I felt like something was inside of me. I felt like I was possessed by the most beautiful spirit I've ever been possessed by.

was a very feminine energy, I'll tell you that. It felt like beauty. It was like a frequency that I was connected to.

And we welcome Laraji onto the program. This is Bombast. Maybe you could tell. You're hearing us on WRFI Community Radio for you and everyone. And we just heard Sagara with Shackleton, Earth, Water, and the Holy Groove, the Shackleton version from three The Shackleton versions on Tactile, a sublabel of Glitterbeat. We heard Lord of the Isles with Astra Glossa from Signals Aligned. That's a record that came out last year on Dusk Delay. Taking it back all the way to 1979 with Humpback Whale Commentary by Dr. Roger S. Payne. Songs of the Humpback Whale, a 6-inch flexi disc issued with National Geographic magazine. I swear I didn't plan it. I didn't plan two songs in a row that reference crying. And yeah, the whale song actually brought me to tears a while back when I played it. It was going to be part of this program that I did back in April that was devoted to the records that Discogs.com says are the least valuable records in my collection. But yeah, that one did make me cry. Glad I finally got to it. And we began the program with Ivan the Tolerable and Hawksmoor, Atoms in the Void, from a record of the same name on Library of the Occult Records, another 2025 release. We'll get to 2026 sooner or later. Maybe this evening. Let's see, a little PSA for you. Cancer screening can help find the disease early when it is easier to treat. The Cancer Services Program of Cayuga, Cortland, and Tompkins counties provides screenings, support, and information for patients. No-cost screenings for breast, cervical, and colorectal cancer are available through this program. For more information, call the Cancer Services Program at 607-758-5523. That's 607-758-5523. Let's get back into the music. This is Cozy Fanny 2T with Never the Same.

All right, friends, we're back into the interstitial times here on the Bombast program. Thanks for tuning in tonight, by the way. We just heard Aho-san and Resina with Egress 1, Part 1, another opener from a record called Ego Death, which came out on Subtext last year. We're not making our egress just yet. We're with you till 11 p.m. tonight, if you'll have us, that is. We heard Coil with Tainted Love from a single called Aqua Regis Panic and Tainted Love. Very prosaic title. Anyway, that's a 1985 gem on the Wax Trax label. Something I've been meaning to get to for a while is that 12-inch has finally come into my life. Again, maybe? I don't know if this is the first time I've owned it or not. I can only remember so much. We heard Eusebia with Triumph from The Weirding Way on Livity Sound Recordings. And we heard the great Cozy Fanny 2T with Never the Same from an album called 2T2, released last year on Conspiracy International. Weather in the listening area, currently 68 degrees. Let's see, it's getting down to about 62 overnight, it looks like. Rising up tomorrow to 79 degrees. Apparently we have thunderstorms in the forecast for the afternoon. So if you're heading to the Pride Festival, get your activities out of the way early. That would be my recommendation. Unless you like being outdoors in a thunderstorm, maybe that's your thing. But yeah, that's what's in the forecast anyway. I'm just reporting. Anyway, we're going to pick up the tempo a little bit here with Group Inaran, something from Marhajan Bianu.

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Welcome to hour two of the Bombast program on WRFI 89.7 Odessa, 88.1 Ithaca, and WINO 91.9 Watkins Glen, community radio from the heart of the Finger Lakes. 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And you can also talk your smart speaker into playing WRFI. I believe play WRFI are the magic words. That's what I hear anyway. Thanks to all of you who are joining us tonight, wherever you are, and whatever else you may be doing. I understand there are some sporting events happening right now. Maybe you've got one of those on in the background. Anyway, thanks for joining us. We just heard a couple of things, and if I can call up my playlist here, I can tell you what they were. Mohamed Doumbia, Eson Orchestra du Mali with Kouyaté from Enregistrement Live No Limit Bamako. I told you we'd get to 2026. It's a 2026 release, not a 2026 recording. Well, maybe we'll have a purely 2026 moment here in the second hour of the program. Anyway, that's on Sahel Sounds. Group Inaran with Azaman Tiliad from Marhajan Bianu. 2025 release on Sublime Frequencies, and that's also something that was recorded about 15 years ago. All right, let's see. 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All right, well, we're going to keep things, maybe not up-tempo, but we're definitely going to keep things live. This is a live recording that fell into my lap a few weeks ago. I've been meaning to get to, as with just about everything, I've been meaning to get to it. We're finally making it happen tonight. This is James Brown from the album Pure Dynamite, live at the Royal Theater, 1964. Sometime ago.

Sick.

Well, I guess you might say we got lost in the music. And, well, here we are. I know we're 14 minutes out, plus a little bit, but this is our last tune of the evening. Let's go over what we've been hearing. We just heard Miles Davis. Miles runs the Voodoo Down from Bitches Brew. We heard James Blood Ulmer, who passed away this week. I was very sad to see that. Jazz is the teacher, funk is the preacher, from Are You Glad to Be in America, vintage 1980 on Rough Trade Records. We heard Dennis Bovell with Too Funky to Be True, the dub flute version from Cloud Music. That's a 2026 release on Be With Records. Ural Thomas, Portland, Oregon's finest. It Ain't Easy Being Green from Natural on Mississippi Records. 2025. Funkadelic with Friday Night, August 14th from Free Your Mind and Your Ass Will Follow, remastered for 2026. Aretha Franklin with Groovin' from Lady Soul, and James Brown began that set a long, long time ago. Oh Baby Don't You Weep from Pure Dynamite Live at the Royal Theater, 1964. Right now we're hearing Landing, Motionless 7 from Bi-Monthly Subscription Series 20. That's from February of this year, self-released. You can find a lot of stuff like that on Bandcamp on the Landing page. Let's see, what's happening? Here's what's happening around Ithaca tomorrow, Sunday the 14th. At 10 a.m., Ithaca Pride Festival, Pride in the Park at DeWitt Park. At 11, Loud and Proud Drag Brunch at K-House. 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Also at 4, The Voice of the Lute, Pedro Spurb at the Savage Club Performing Arts Center in Lansing. At 5, Sunday Soiree with Laura Holmes and Friends at Ice Cream Bar in Trumansburg. 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Well, this is the Bombast Program, has been the Bombast Program, is going to be the Bombast Program again. We hope next Saturday night, 9 to 11 p.m. Mark your calendars. Thanks for tuning in this evening. We'll see you next time. Good night.

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like getting sent from a truly righteous gent. If it's love you want, baby, that's me. Now, I don't claim to be the kind you'd love on sight. Yet it has been done, and who knows, you might. But I'm a past master on making love with a technique all my own. So if it's love you want, baby, come on, let's go home. When they wrote the dictionary and wanted to know about love, it was me that Mr. Webster and all them other fellas was thinking of. Cause I put the L in love and the X in ecstasy. So if it's love you want, baby, that's me. I've made love in San Francisco, sitting on the Golden Gate. And I'm known from coast to coast in all the 48 states. I've got all lovers confused, trying to learn the methods I use. So if it's love you want, baby, that's me. My father was a lover way before my time. But the method he used was that old outdated kind. The technique I used would run him right out of his mind. So if it's love you want, baby, that's me.

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From the CD reissue of the soundtrack of the movie Head by the Monkees, we heard a Michael Nesmith tune, Circle Sky, the live version of Circle Sky. Hi there, this is Dr. B, and you're listening to Bartlemania. I'm Doc Bartlemania on Facebook, I'm Just Bartlemania on Twitter, and Bartlemania.com is where you find my playlists.

From the top of that last set, John Cale from the collection The Island Years, Barracuda, Johnny Cash and June Carter after that, from Carrying On with Johnny Cash and June Carter, their version of Jackson. The more popular version was done by Nancy Sinatra and Lee Hazelwood. Anyway, Hawkwind at the bottom of the set, Hawkwind from the album Do Re Mi Fa Sol La Ti Do, Space Is Deep.

From the top of that last set, Sly and Robbie featuring the late, great Robbie Shakespeare, Robbie Basespeare on bass. From the collection Dub Transmission Specialists on the Burning Bush label, we heard His Imperial Majesty dub, Grace Jones from the Compass Point Sessions, the 12-inch mix of a Joy Division tune which she covered, She's Lost Control, and at the bottom, from Japan, Ja Pelecaho. From the collection 21st Century Dub on ROIR Records, we heard Kylin, that's K-Y-L-Y-N. This is Dr. B, and you're listening to Bartlemania. This is The Mad Professor.

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1: 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I'm Doc Bartlemania on Facebook. I'm Just Bartlemania on Twitter. And Bartlemania.com is where you find my playlists. Before the break, we heard The Mad Professor at the top of the set. Rat Race from It's a Mad, Mad, Mad Professor. UB40 after that. Present Arms in Dub from the album of that same name. Ofra Haza, the late Ofra Haza, from her 1985 album Yemenite Songs. We heard Imnin Alu, a song which has been sampled quite a bit, including by Cold Cut, who played the last song in the set, Cold Cut, from the collection Cold Cut's Cutouts, Not Paid Enough. This is Dr. B, like I said, and you're listening to Bartlemania. Let's hear some Double D and Steinsky.

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From the top of that last set, Double D and Steinsky from the collection What Does It All Mean on Illegal Art Records, we heard Voicemail, The Sugar Hill Suite, after that Fela Kuti and Africa 70, Equalization of Trouser and Pant from the album Opposite People. This is Dr. B, and you're listening to Bartlemania. Here is Spirit Free.

We just heard Spirit Free from the album Play Starship, issued in 1971 and reissued on Numero. We heard Starship, the title track, an alternate version of the title track. This is Dr. B, and you're listening to Bartlemania. Up next, Peter Nothnagel.

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WRFI is important to me because it's an independent voice in the media landscape. 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
1: 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I'm your host, Mark Torres. In 2003, the Pacifica Radio Archives celebrated the 100-year anniversary of W.E.B. Du Bois' landmark publication, The Souls of Black Folk, by producing a two-hour special narrated by actress Alfre Woodard. This program features Pacifica's 1953 interview with W.E.B. Du Bois and special guests who spoke about the impact of the souls of black folk in their lives, including then-Congresswoman Diane Watson of Los Angeles, historian, author, and professor Gerald Horn, and civil rights activist A.C. Byrd. We now present part one of Pacifica's 100 Years of the Souls of Black Folk.
2: 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This is a Pacifica Radio Archives special program commemorating the 100th anniversary of the publication of the seminal book, The Souls of Black Folk, by noted African-American intellectual and social leader William Edward Burghardt Du Bois. Featured in this program will be archival recordings of Dr. Du Bois in his own words. Our guests include Congresswoman Maxine Waters, Congresswoman Diane Watson, historians Playthell Benjamin, Gerald Horn, and civil rights activist A.C. Byrd.
3: He continued to support peace right up through until the time of his death.
4: What Du Bois did in his writings and his speeches was to identify the African elements of man and woman.
5: And so we see that The Souls of Black Folk in many ways was prophetic. In many ways, it's something akin to a Magna Carta when it comes to the elaboration of democratic rights in the United States of America.
6: His constant refrain is that all human beings, first of all, should have the necessities of life.
7: The 14 essays that comprise The Souls of Black Folk must be seen as the most influential of the literary texts that forged the racial consciousness.
8: We should measure the prosperity of a nation not by the number of millionaires, but by the absence of poverty, the prevalence of health, the efficiency of the public schools, and the number of people who can do read worthwhile books.
2: 1868. Born William Edward Burghardt Du Bois on February 23rd to Mary and Alfred Du Bois in Great Barrington, Massachusetts. World Peace and Revolt in Africa with Dr. W.E.B. Du Bois. Broadcast February 20th, 1953.
8: We Negroes are not fighting tonight against slavery. That fight is won.
2: An interview conducted by Peter Hewen with Dr. W.E.B. Du Bois.
8: We hold the balance of political power in the North.
2: The discussion with Du Bois centers on minorities in the U.S.
8: Either we get the vote in the South or we come North and get it here.
2: Du Bois cites Booker T. Washington as having sought the American ideal, fighting for the right to own luxuries with no discrimination.
8: But we are fighting.
2: Du Bois asserts that we must realize our place as workers of the world.
8: And the chance to live as human beings.
2: Discussion followed about what is happiness, balance of body, mind, and spirit, and concepts of beauty, line, and color.
8: But we are fighting, and fighting desperately, the economic battle for the right to work and to get from our work food, housing, education, health, and the chance to live as human beings. But in this fight, we are not alone. With us stand and must stand, whether they will or no, the white workers of America and of the world. The continuation of a colonial world of slaves and serfs, cheek by jowl with a free world of workers with modern technique, is no longer possible. The effort to achieve this by yelling communism and by propelling this nation to pour death and destruction on helpless Korea and to seek in every way to re-enslave China must and will fail. You, as voters and intelligent citizens, must force peace on the professional soldiers and the business leaders who make fortunes in war. You must let the world know that this is your simple and unwavering program, the abolition of poverty, disease, and ignorance, the world over, among men and women of all races, religions, and colors. To accomplish this by just control of concentrated wealth and overthrow of monopoly, to ensure that income depends on work and not on privilege or chance, that freedom is the heritage of man, and that by freedom we do not mean freedom from the laws of nature, but freedom to think and believe and to express our thoughts and to dream our dreams, and to maintain our rights against secret police, witch hunters, or any other sort of modern fool or tyrant. If work and ever-increasing categories of work must be carried on for the common good, work like education, forest preservation and flood control, the suppression of epidemics, research into disease, the broad planning of cities, the allocation and integration of industry, if all this must be done for the good of all, it cannot be done by private initiative. It cannot be carried on for private profit. It must be planned. It must be conducted under discipline. And any set of social leaders who try to stop this social progress are enemies of mankind and destroyers of human culture. The four freedoms come not by slavery to corporations and monopoly of the press, cinema, radio, and television, but by united social effort for the common good, so that decently fed, healthy, and intelligent people can be sure of work, not afraid of old age, and hold high their heads to think and say what they damn please without fear of liars, informers, or a sneaking FBI. This is the life and the conception of life, which today is being denied us. Instead of regarding work as honorable and necessary, and its object as human service, we look on work as something to avoid, and its object as private profit. And so far as possible, profit for the man who does not do the work. Most Americans believe that without the incentive of private profit, industry would collapse. No. The object of work is what it does for human beings. And in all the long history of mankind, this has been the open and avowed end of human toil. It is only in the curious interval of modern history marked by the discovery of America and the theft of capital, monopolized by force and used to enslave most of mankind to work for the few, that a theory of human life has arisen which reduces the people of Asia, Africa, and the islands of the sea to toil for the wealth of Europe and North America, and even in these lands makes most workers, although better paid than colored workers, yet too poor to be healthy and intelligent. When then modern world revolution started, of which that in Russia was but a part, revolution which has changed the face of industry in every modern nation, including our own. When that appeared here in America, there started a desperate effort to lead this nation into witch hunting and world war, to stop this world trend toward abolition of labor exploitation and toward a real brotherhood of man, and to abolish forever the vulgar rule of private wealth. Thus, the peace movement epitomizes in itself the world uplift today. And of this, American Negroes must become increasingly aware if they do not want to fall behind progress and hold back the march of men. This does not call for force or revolution, It does call for courage even to the loss of jobs, for daring to think and guts at least to listen, to the refusal to mistake money made by gamblers either at policy or in the stock market, or display of clothes or homes as progress. Progress is peace, and peace is time for food, homes for love, health for happiness, and books to read. Awake, awake, put on thy strength, O Zion, put on thy beautiful robe. There is in America today a confusion of mind so tragic and misleading that our whole thought and philosophy is distorted. At the very time that economics, that is, the study of work and income, is of foremost importance to our well-being, economics is not being studied in our schools. Neither in the elementary schools nor in colleges are students learning about the philosophy of money and exchange, production and trade, wealth and saving. Our university students are pouring into chemistry and physics and deserting history and sociology. Why? Because to us, the basic problem is how large an income we can get, how much money we can control, what careers for our children will ensure them the most wealth. The object of our ambition is rising to higher and higher income brackets, and what we see as progress is escaping from manual labor to white-collar jobs, thence to employing others to work for us, then to coming into possession of so much property that we need not work for ourselves, so that we may sit in stark idleness or grovel in dissipation, having never learned anything to do except to arrange to have nothing to do. From this contradiction arises the strange paradox that the poverty for the worker must be perpetual in order that he be compelled to work for the rich. To most Americans, this paradox is at once true and impossible. They sit dumb and bemused before it. What is life but the attempt of human beings to be happy and contented in a world which, with all its ill, has a mass of sun and waters, of trees and flowers, of beauty and love? To realize this at its highest, we need food, clothes, and shelter. We need health of body and balance of mind. We want to know what this world is, how its wonderful laws act, who its peoples are, and how they think and act, and how what they have done in years and ages past may guide us today. We want to see, realize, and conceive beauty in form and line and color. We want to know our own souls and the myriad-sided souls of others, and then to imagine what might be if what is should grow to what we wish. This is life. This is the end and the fairy tale of life. We know this, and yet we sit dumb and muddled before it, seeing the world as a twisted contradiction. Yet the problem is simple. We have a rich land, earth and water, minerals and vegetables of every sort, breathtaking scenery in mountain, ocean, river, and vale. We have combed the earth of its races for strength, intelligence, and daring. All that is asked is that each of us do what we can, first, to supply our own wants in food and shelter, health and learning. But more than that,
9: that we do for others what they need done and cannot do for themselves, and yet which must be done lest we suffer.
2: Congresswoman Diane Watson.
4: I was very privileged to have an educated grandmother, and she talked to us about Mahatma Gandhi, Mary McLeod Bethune, W.E.B. Du Bois, and others. When we were little children, we had to sit at her feet. And what Du Bois brought to all of us is a kind of spiritual quality. He calls his book The Souls of Black Folk because he understood. As you know, he himself was a mixture. And my grandmother's mother was the result of the slave master and the slave. So she had a real sense of who she was and always wanted to go back to Africa. And she took my mother and her siblings, there were seven of them, down to hear Marcus Garvey. What Du Bois did in his writings and his speeches was to identify the African elements of man, I'll use that generically, and woman, and what happened in the transition. And I talk about this often in my public speeches, and I try to compare the values of an African to the values of an African American. And what you have to do is to see that much of the behavior of African men and women here in America was learned behavior. What Du Bois did in his writing was to express the two-ness. You know, he's talked about the dual consciousness. And ingrained in us was a sense of who we were, because any true African can repeat his history for thousands of years. We don't know ours.
2: Civil rights activist A.C. Byrd.
3: I was in the United States Navy and in the North Pole, what they call an engineman. It was better explained that as a propulsion engineer in tech on this icebreaker who was there to penetrate the ice. I later discovered that the real reason they were there is because not only to parade near the Bering Sea, and also that there were also nuclear weapons that was installed underground near the Soviet Union, as you know. And I looked in the ship library, and I was reading the various books they had in there, and one of the books I saw was W.E.B. Du Bois' work on Black Reconstruction, 1860 to 1880, in which he expressly addressed the issues of the blacks who fought in the war, the 200,000 troops, black troops who fought in the Civil War to assist the Union in defeating its slaveocracy of that period, and also an interpretation of Reconstruction, that the Reconstruction period when we were betrayed by the 1877 deal that was struck between Hayes and Tilden. In the President Hayes, who became President, and Tilden, reached a compromise where the troops was pulled out of the South, therefore leaving African Americans vulnerable to the original slave owners who had now gotten back into power. So it was a really fascinating work. I was at first understood this to be a history, but it did cause me to question why I was even in the military and what was the role that we were playing at that time in the military. And I think this was, it began to make me think critically about where I was, you know, what kind of relationships that I have, what kind of relationships that black folks had with respect to the military and others. And I didn't quite understand it in its full dimension because in Black Reconstruction, this book, there was a great deal of attention paid to the troops, the 200,000 and 200, now we know 209,000 African-American uniformed persons who actually participated on the side of the Union to help defeat the Confederacy. And I wasn't quite certain what he was talking about until I, you know, read him further and read more books about him until, you know, I began to equate myself with those troops without understanding the other dimensions that Du Bois was trying to lay out, because he had a worldview and he was taking on the role of U.S. foreign policy and what it was doing in the world, setting up a hegemonic system of imperialism. I had to later discover that. And this book, of course, as you know, was written very early, and it was published in 1935. So I didn't read it before near 1960s.
2: Congresswoman Maxine Waters.
6: I was first introduced to W.E.B. Du Bois back when I was in my early 20s, a young mother raising two kids. And I'd never had any opportunity to know about him when I was in school. We didn't have much in the way of Black history in those days. Nope.
10: When I was first taking history classes in elementary school, because then I could not help but notice the omission of figures of African descent for the most part, and that sent me to the library. I think I was probably at the age of 8 years old and began to read about Black American history and African history, and I think it was in that context that I personally discovered the W.E.B. Du Bois. But as you may know, my first book was about the last years of his life, and that was based upon my doctoral dissertation. And then I wrote another book, Race Woman, The Lives of Shirley Graham Du Bois, which was about his wife, Shirley Graham Du Bois. But of course, he plays a leading role in that particular drama. So it

welfare state, and then hesitating and partially retreating before the counter-revolution. In human history, there's nothing unusual in this situation. Progress is seldom continuous. Time and time again in the history of mankind, it has faltered, and we have only to remember that the progress of men, which is not to be doubted in the long, long run, is never a straight march, but is always a lurching forward and a falling back. And we only keep up hope as we see that progress has continued and will continue. Nevertheless, in these days of uncertainty, we have to live and here in the United States, where for many, it is difficult to earn a living without selling one's soul to falsehood and greed, where it is not always safe to speak or write frankly, unless one agrees with current public opinion. This is the time of all times, when the wise man falls back on clear thinking, which is still possible, and on real knowledge, which is still attainable, in order at least in his own soul to know the truth and to build a future on it. Let me venture to recall some pertinent things which have happened in the 56th year of the last five centuries. In the year 1456, the Turks had just captured Constantinople, and Mohammedanism and Christianity stared each other face to face. Gutenberg had published a Bible with movable type. Prince Henry the Navigator had opened an unknown world, while a little ragged boy of five, Christopher Columbus, was racing through the streets of Genoa and watching its great ships sail away. In China, the Ming Dynasty reigned and scholars were publishing dictionaries. The people, the great mass of all people, were dumb, driven cattle. But among the leading few of Europe, a curiosity to know the past arose, a yearning stirred in their breasts for the fair face of beauty all too fair to see. Michelangelo painted and carved in the Vatican, cathedrals blossomed in stone. This was the age of Renaissance. But what were the people doing and thinking? The ordinary people who work and slave to feed and clothe the world. We know very little of them. They toiled under rod and whip. They died like flies when the Black Death swept from Constantinople to London, where alone 68,000 died. They walked in dirt and rags and lice. 400 years ago, in 1556, three men were destined to remake our conception of the world as the center of the universe. Copernicus was dying, Galileo was being born, and Francis Bacon, father of modern science, was 5 years old. Suleiman the Magnificent had his foot on the heart of Europe, and the great emperor Akbar reigned in India. In Europe, the masses of awakening men tried to believe in good. They fought and killed to believe. Luther died in 1546, and in the mad throes of Reformation which followed, millions were crippled, burned, and killed. In one wild night in 1572, 50,000 Christians murdered each other and reddened the streets of France. The punishment of crime was based on revenge, exquisite pain, and protection of property. Criminals were to be killed, not cured. In the throes of religion, from the beginning of the 15th century to the end of the 18th, 300,000 witches were tortured, hanged, and burned alive. One was Joan of Arc. The Mongols swept over the toiling masses of India. 300 years ago, in 1656, Shakespeare had sung his song and played his part and was 40 years dead at 50 years of age. The 30 Years' War, perhaps the most horrible of modern times, was 8 years yet ended, but its misery and filth still lived. John Bunyan was in jail, writing Pilgrim's Progress. Milton was recorded.

0: House of Paradise, and Molière was amusing the court of Louis XIV. In India, the Taj Mahal was standing in sheer beauty, and the Chinese had issued an encyclopedia in 24,000 volumes. The year 1756 was in the center of the age of science. Johnson's dictionary was published. But symbolically cutting across this year saw the Black Hole of Calcutta, an Asiatic protest against European intrusion. And Lisbon had an earthquake which killed tens of thousands. In Africa, the Black Mandingo empires were spreading Mohammedanism west and south, and the heathen Bantu peoples began marching south, where a century later they met the Boers. In between the slowly retreating millions and the state-building intruders, Western Christianity thrust with trade in gold, pepper, and slaves. On the slavery of Negroes, Britain founded her wealth, her commerce, and her empire. Capitalistic production was built on her slave trade. As Karl Marx wrote in a celebrated passage, "If money comes into the world with a congenital bloodstain on one cheek, capital comes dripping from head to foot with every pore filled with blood and dirt." England seized India at Plassey. George III reigned and later lost America. Robert Owen and William Godwin argued the matter of income for the poor. William Pitt and Benjamin Franklin guided politics and science. And exactly 200 years ago this year, the Seven Years' War began, colonial imperialism of the white European world over the darker nations of the earth, an adventure which still fights at Suez this very day. Exploitation of labor, that is, the inborn idea that most men are born to work for the support, ease, and luxury of the few, for various reasons like superior merit, color of skin, or progress of culture. This idea, beginning in slavery and developing through serfdom to wage labor and military might, still exists today in the minds of most folk to poison every effort to raise the mass of men into real and effective equality. 100 years ago today, Darwin was working on his Origin of Species. The Negroid Dumas was writing his novels, and Rousseau was finishing his Social Contract. But the Bessemer process of making steel was transforming industry into dictatorship. And the Communist Manifesto, then 8 years old, was beginning to ferment in the minds of discontented men. The labor movement with strikes and unions began to spread in Europe. The Cotton Kingdom arose in America. Russian serfs were emancipated in 1861, but in the United States, the Supreme Court heard the arguments in the Dred Scott case, and its decision in 1857 tried to fasten slavery on American Negroes forever, while John Brown raided the slave owners in Kansas. The Crimean War was fought to subject the Balkans, including Hungary, to West Europe, and the War of England against China aimed at complete European domination of the entire East. The West fought bitterly against popular education, for the continued subjection of women, and against votes for the mass of laborers. The reform bills and our civil war heralded change. With this background, there was left a weird task for the 20th century. We can scarcely be surprised if we have not in 1956 even begun to clean up the mess. Neither surprised nor discouraged, we see a head-on collision between social progress and incorporated wealth, striving to save scientific knowledge from the monopoly of private wealth and build a state which would exist for the benefit of those who have made it and need it, and not for those who by chance or legal chicanery claim to own it. On the whole, the progress towards such states has succeeded in a marked degree in most nations. In Russia, Eastern Europe, and China, its success has been the wonder of our age, which nothing can disparage, even if we know that the path has not been straight, nor the goal wholly attained. In the United States, we have far from failed. We have moved decisively toward the welfare state by mass education and a standard of living above that of most of the world. State roads, housing, and federal flood control, recognition of labor unions, scientific research, and marvelous technique helped by the government, and a growing recognition of the right even of black folk to live as equals of whites. All this has lulled the nation to acquiescence in our great losses, the failure of democratic control of our government, the increasing rule of private wealth, and the use of that wealth for war on socialism, for control of colonial labor and materials. To support this dictatorship of the rich, we have tried to stop our bold and wise men from thinking and expressing their thought, and from pointing out our mistakes and danger. The counter-revolution of private wealth against social welfare has put many of our leaders in jail, and has scared most of our scientists into silence, has choked literature, hamstrung news gathering, and made our teachers of youth the mouthpieces of private industry, set on making millions of the peoples of the earth the serfs of the white West. For this end, even our organized white labor has been bribed and misled, and civilization has become spending income for show, indulgence, and world war, rather than for further conquest of poverty, disease, and ignorance. This is the battle we must yet win, because looking on the past, we know that American big business is fighting the very stars in their courses.
1: 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Du Bois's seminal book, The Souls of Black Folk. I'm Alfre Woodard. We'll be back after this break.
2: 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And now back to part one of Pacifica's 100 Years of the Souls of Black Folk.
3: Almost alone among the prominent social scientists, the anthropologist Franz Boas maintained that innate racial differences were inconsequential. Black Americans were being lynched at the rate of almost 100 every year. Race riots of major importance took place throughout the country. From the Wilmington, North Carolina riot of 1898 and the New York riot of 1900 to their bloody climax in Springfield, Illinois in 1908 and Atlanta, Georgia in 1906.
4: Difficult were the heartbreaking setbacks, the arrogance of the dominant classes, the sheer cruelty monopoly, the unconcern while a whole people was crucified.
5: This is Dr. Herbert Apthecker, a custodian of Dr. Du Bois' papers and an intimate colleague of Du Bois.
4: At times the pain was so great that it squeezed out from his great heart, as after the 1906 Atlanta slaughter in his great poem, The Litany at Atlanta, he wrote, "Whither? North is greed and south is blood, within the coward and without the liar. Whither, O God, whither today?"
6: 38 years
1: civil rights activist A.C. Byrd.
6: Du Bois in 1903 published this document, and I think that what it did, it gave us an insight in ourselves, and it gave us a critical analysis of how we looked at the United States and how we looked at ourselves, and also made the famous prediction of the 20th century being guided by a century of racism. And I think that this really brought it home to many of us. And he also, during that period, he called for a 100-year study of the life and culture of Black Americans in order to answer the question of what he perceived as the great myth in society that portrayed African Americans as inferior.

0: Historian Playthel Benjamin.
1: I first heard of the souls of black folk when my great aunt Rosa, a high school literature teacher, presented me with a copy of Dr. Du Bois's essay Of the Sorrow Songs to read as an introduction to a concert that my great aunt Marie, a classically trained pianist and choir master, was conducting with the school choir. Since the program consisted exclusively of the sacred music of the African-American slave community, Dr. Du Bois's essay was the perfect text to serve as prologue. The combined power of the music and text swept over me like a mighty cloud of joy and pathos that set my spirit a-dancing. Afterward, I was intrigued by this strange little book that held within its covers tall tales spun from the lives and struggles of my ancestors. I was determined to read it from cover to cover. And when I had read the last word of the doctor's eloquent and powerful prose, I was changed.

Reconsidering the Souls of Black Folk, the text from which I will be reading, was the brainchild of the editors and marketing people at Running Press of Philadelphia. They thought it a good idea to publish a book-length review of Dr. Du Bois's classic text on the centennial of its publication in 1903, and hired myself and Stanley Crouch, a MacArthur Genius Award winner, to write it. After perusing the list of commentators on Dr. Du Bois's work for this special, I decided that his political views would be well covered. So my reading will concentrate on W.E.B. Du Bois as literary artist and commentator on Afro-American culture.

The title of my essay is The Souls of Black Folk, Poetry, Prophecy, Pioneering Social Science. In his 1903 book, The Souls of Black Folk, W.E.B. Du Bois, then an obscure young black scholar with contempt for conventional wisdom on issues of race and class, produced a text combining poetic mysticism, scholarly rigor, and passionate advocacy, rendered in a powerful style reminiscent of Shakespeare and the King James Bible. The book set the standard for engaged intellectuals in 20th century America. Its influence extended beyond America's shores, as verified by the remembrances of South African novelist Peter Abrams, the Trinidadian polymath C.L.R. James, and the Afro-British classical composer Samuel Coleridge Taylor. Francophone intellectuals such as the Haitian scholar Jean-Price Mar, the poet Léon Damar of Caen, and the poet-statesman Léopold Sédar Senghor, who along with Damar is the founder of the Negritude literary movement in the French language and became the first president of the West African nation of Senegal, also testified to having been moved by the book. Hence, the 14 essays that comprise The Souls of Black Folk must be seen as the most influential of the literary texts that forged the racial consciousness of what the Afro-British sociologist Paul Gilroy has called the Black Atlantic world. Yet it was in the U.S. that The Souls had its greatest impact. It allowed white Americans a glimpse of the inner life and hopes of their black countrymen, and black Americans found an advocate with the courage, eloquence, and intellect to voice their spiritual strivings without the cautious apologia of Booker T. Washington, the most famous and powerful black man in America, who got his comeuppance in the essay of Mr. Booker T. Washington and others. The ideas in that essay, particularly the ideas of the talented 10th, are still debated as I write, and yet a century has passed. And Gilroy argues its power is still felt in the special resonance with the term soul continues to enjoy in modern black political discourse and cultural axiology. Sweet.

In his voluminous writings, we are afforded a glimpse of the soul of Du Bois, a man of the people whose love and admiration for the gifts of the common folk is revealed again and again, but nowhere more poignantly than in his essay of the Sorrow Songs, his panegyric to the body of sacred music forged by Afro-American slaves that became world famous as the Negro Spirituals. It is more than a little instructive that so many of these latter-day bourgeois savants who prattle on ad nauseum about Du Bois's elitism have neglected this jewel which peers into the souls of the black folk and reveals their beauty to the world. It also celebrates the saga of the artists, all budding members of the talented 10th, who concretize their message of boundless faith and miraculous fortitude to the world.

In an essay redolent with wisdom and beauty, Du Bois explained the relationship of the spirituals to the inspiration and design of his book. David walked in darkness, sang songs in the older days, he says, sorrow songs, for they were weary at heart. And so before each thought that I have written in this book, I have said a phrase, a haunting echo of these weird old songs in which the soul of the black slave spoke to men. This declaration tells us from the outset that Du Bois conceived of these songs as the musical text of an epic drama played out on American soil for 2.5 centuries, and that this drama, a titanic struggle between righteousness and evil, master and slave, was a force in shaping the character and sensibility of the new American nation called the United States. Furthermore, for Du Bois, the best and most humane expression of the sensibility arising from that great moral struggle came from the black slaves and is embodied in the sorrow songs. Little beauty has America given the world save the rude grandeur God himself stamped on her bosom, he writes. The human spirit in this new world has expressed itself in vigor and ingenuity rather than in beauty. And so by fateful chance, the Negro folk song, the rhythmic cry of the slaves, stands today not simply as the sole American music, but as the most beautiful expression of human experience born this side of seas. The singular spiritual heritage of the nation and the greatest gift of the Negro people. Although Du Bois apologizes for his lack of musical knowledge in the explication of these songs, I find his grasp of music superior to the majority of literary lions and social scientists, Albert Murray, Stanley Crouch, and George Bernard Shaw being notable exceptions. But when one is capable of capturing the spirit of an art form as Du Bois does in the following passage, specialized knowledge is irrelevant.

"What are these songs, and what do they mean?" he asked. "I know little of music and can say nothing in technical phrase, but I know something of men, and knowing them, I know that these songs are the articulate message of the slave to the world. They tell us in these eager days that life was joyous to the black slave, careless and happy. But not all the past South, though it rose from the dead, can gainsay the heart-touching witness of these songs. They are the music of an unhappy people, of the children of disappointment. They tell of death and suffering and unvoiced longing toward a truer world, of misty wanderings and hidden ways." It is clear that Du Bois's discussion of this music is not some cold intellectual exercise, but a revelation of the heart. Indeed, this passion, which can only come from an engaged intellectual, informs all of his work. The power of Du Bois's prose is a product of his involvement in the fight to vindicate the humanity of black people against the barrage of racist propaganda and uplift the race. The reader can feel the love in Du Bois's remembrances of how he felt when he arrived at Fisk, the home of the world-famous Jubilee Singers, and his description of how the nation first came to hear the sorrow songs. After recounting how the spirituals had bewitched him as a boy, he goes on to tell us, "Then in years when I came to Nashville, I saw the great temple, building on these songs, towering over the pale city. To me, Jubilee Hall seemed ever made of the songs themselves, and its bricks were red with blood and dust of toil. Out of them rose for me morning, noon, and night, burst of wonderful melody, full of the voices of the past. Away back in the 30s, the melody of these slave songs stirred the nation, but the songs were soon half forgotten. Then in wartime came the singular Port Royal experiment after the capture of Hilton Head, and perhaps for the first time, the North met the Southern slave face to face and heart to heart with no third witness."

Then, in a passage of uncommon erudition and eloquence, Du Bois tells us of the meeting of soldier, slave, and tutor amid the destruction and dislocation in the aftermath of Civil War. The Sea Islands of the Carolinas, he writes, where they met, were filled with a black folk of primitive type, touched and molded less by the world about them than any others outside the black belt. Their appearance was uncouth, their language funny, but their hearts were human and their singing stirred men with a mighty power. Thomas Wentworth Higginson hastened to tell of these songs, and Miss McKim and others urged upon the world their rare beauty. But the world listened only half credulously until the Fisk Jubilee singers sang the slave songs so deeply in the world's heart that it can never wholly forget them again. Here Du Bois is alluding to the poignant descriptions of Afro-American singing in Thomas Wentworth Higginson's classic text, Army Life in a Black Regiment. An abolitionist who commanded Afro-American troops in the Civil War, Higginson heard black singing in a way that was rare for Northern whites, and Lucy McKim, who was a trained musician, had tried to notate the songs using the Aeolian harp, but was bewildered by the unusual tones, as later conventionally trained musicians would be when trying to notate the solos of Thelonious Monk.

The great virtue of all these essays in this collection is the delicate balance between the voices of the poet, prophet, historian, and social scientist in the narrative. But depending upon the question to be explicated, some voices are naturally more prominent than others. Hence, although the sociologists and economists take the lead in some essays, the poet and the prophet are ever present. While Stanley Crouch and I hold radically different views of the political legacy of Dr. Du Bois, we have no disagreement about his role as literary innovator who influenced a wide variety of Afro-American literary artists.

And his expression of discontent as opposed to the mask of humility Washington wore to protect himself and his enterprise, writes Crouch. Du Bois reveals a post-Reconstruction sensibility as at home, moving from the lowlands to the places where the high-minded congregate and cogitate. This is the Du Bois who resonates through the world of Jean Toomer and whose engagement with folk materials surely anticipates, though in different ways, the work of the poet Langston Hughes and the novelist Zora Neale Hurston, especially her interpretation of Negro American art styles. Even a writer at such great odds with Du Bois as Albert Murray, whose narcissistic sense of his own importance is no less large, can be seen rewriting the souls of black folk and his own South to a very old place, where we get a very different sense of Negro American identity and an unprecedented portrait of Southern black college life as Murray, in quite brilliant and virtuosic prose, recalls his Depression era days at Tuskegee, Booker T. Washington's creation, and command post. Murray describes a favorite teacher's high-minded vision of the inner life and writes, quote, Mortiza Drexel Sprague expected you to proceed in terms of the high standards of formal scholarship, among other things, not because he wanted you to become a carbon copy of any white man who ever lived, not excepting Shakespeare and even Leonardo da Vinci, but because to him, you were the very special vehicle through which contemporary man, and not just contemporary black man even, could inherit the experience and insights of all recorded or decipherable time. And on the wings of Atalanta, Du Bois had already aimed for the distant star when he wrote, the function of the university is not simply to teach breadwinning or to furnish teachers for the public schools or to be center of polite society. It is, above all, to be the organ of that fine adjustment between real life and the growing knowledge of life, an adjustment which forms the secret of civilization. Du Bois was, within that volume, already arguing for the contemplative life and raising his voice in opposition to the utilitarian sense of education represented by Booker T. Washington, of whom Du Bois wrote early in the chapter of Mr. Booker T. Washington and Others. So thoroughly did he learn the speech and thought of triumphant commercialism and the ideals of material prosperity that the picture of a lone black boy poring over French grammar amid the weeds and dirt of a neglected home seemed to him the acme of absurdities. One wonders what Socrates and St. Francis of Assisi would say to this.

By referring to the Greek philosopher willing to die for his beliefs and the saint of the Catholic Church, Du Bois made it clear that he considered himself to be one who could inherit the experience and insights of all recorded or decipherable time. This is even true of Ralph Ellison, of whose work the exceptional scholar Robert O'Mealy has written in The Craft of Ralph Ellison. In Ellison's fiction, folklore, stylized and transformed by modernist techniques, gives special resonance and power to his language as it frees his characters to fly toward the moon, dive unmarked into the briar patch, or become invisible and sail through the air unseen. Here the vernacular and the symbolist tradition in American literature converge. And who, if not Du Bois, foreshadowed with his speaking from behind the veil, Ellison's metaphor of invisibility? Who, if not Du Bois, provided the point of departure for the conclusion arrived at by Ellison's narrator, which is that, as the older writer says in The Souls of Black Folk, he begun to have a dim feeling that, to attain his place in the world, he must be himself and not another. This is the same thing that Richard Wright concludes in The Full American Hunger, itself a source for Invisible Man. Who, if not Du Bois, by writing elsewhere in that epic contemplation of black souls? Through history, the powers of single black men flash here and there like falling stars and die sometimes before the world has rightly gauged their brightness, provided Ellison with a source for his metaphor when the novelist's narrator sees some zoot suit wearing Negroes on a subway train and wonders if they're culturally parallel to lights from stars long dead.

We can be sure that the greatest of all jazz musicians was well aware of Du Bois, having performed at benefit fundraisers for the NAACP since the late 20s, including the romantic ideas about Africa. Ellington was involved in orchestrating and harmonizing Negro feeling in rhythm and tune, which is how he defined jazz. 40 years later at Carnegie Hall, Ellington was surely after just what Du Bois was seeking to do in 1903.

You've been listening to part one of Pacifica's 100 Years of the Souls of Black Folk, celebrating the landmark publication of W.E.B. Du Bois' The Souls of Black Folk, published in 1903. Special thanks to Alfre Woodard for narrating this production. 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I've been your host, Mark Torres. 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
2: How do you solve a problem like Maria? How do you catch a cloud and pin it down? How do you say a name that means Maria? A flibberty gibbet, a will-o'-the-wisp, a clown?
3: Men's midlife crises are intensely boring. They just get an expensive bike and marry a 30-year-old version of the same wife. Whereas women do cool stuff like open owl cafes, retrain as beekeepers, and get PhDs in necromancy.
4: I have been searching online and everywhere I can think of to find the meaning of a saying that I learned in a little one-room country schoolhouse in rural Montana when I was about 8 years old.
5: We had a term. It was squidding, or to squid, and it referred to computer use akin to what would now be social media.
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6: You're listening to Away With Words, the show about language and how we use it. I'm Grant Barrett.
9: And I'm Martha Barnett. The brand new 7th edition of the official Scrabble Players Dictionary is now out. And Grant, it's been embiggened with 500 new words.
6: Embiggened, is that one of the words they added?
9: It is indeed. You can play embiggened now.
6: What else did they add?
9: Well, there are all kinds of great words that you can play now. You can play pranayama, which is the yogic practice of controlling your breath. Oh. And it added eggcorn.
6: Oh, eggcorn, that's a great linguistics term. That's when you mishear something, but you mishear it as something that sounds very reasonable.
9: Exactly. Like, for example, somebody says, oh, it was spreading like wildflowers. You know, the correct phrase is spreading like wildfire, but spreading like wildflowers is a lovely image. And also, one of the really high-scoring words that you could play with this new official dictionary is the word faux hawk.
6: Faux hawk. Oh, I think I had that in my dictionary that I put out in 2006. This is it's not a real mohawk, but it's your haircut where it sticks up in the middle. Well, we do love talking about dictionaries, and we love talking with you about language. Call us toll-free in the United States and Canada, 877-929-9673.
9: Hello, you have a way with words.
10: Hi, this is Mary from Flagler Beach, Florida.
6: Welcome to the show.
10: Well, for many years we lived in St. Croix in the United States Virgin Islands. And the Caribbeaners, Virgin Islanders, had this funny saying when they had too much to eat or drink. Like you would say, hey, Joe, how was your Thanksgiving? He'd say, girl, we ate and drank like knocking dog. And I never knew what that meant. And I was wondering if you had any clue.
6: Oh, I love this question. I lived on St. Croix for 6 months.
10: Knockin' dog. It meant that you ate so much you were just falling over, like, I don't know.
6: Yeah, that's right. Yeah, it's about abundance. And nobody's quite sure why it means abundance, but it goes back to the 1870s.
10: 1870s?
6: Yeah. There's a report in a Bahamian newspaper talking about all of the fruit from Jamaica that's arriving in New York and how much the New Yorkers love it. And it uses the expressions, says all of the fruit which we have in this country, to knock dog, as the native saying goes.
10: That's amazing.
6: Yeah. Sometimes it's used in other places like Trinidad and Tobago to mean very cheap or a low rate of pay. But you'll also find it mentioned in Guyana as well. And it probably pops up in other Caribbean islands too. So one example sentence in the Dictionary of Trinidad and Tobago English is, she was a very ostentatious woman and she was not prepared to hang up any curtains that were knocking dog and cat in the village.
10: Oh my goodness, I love
6: that. That means cheap. So a lot of times it's just something that's in excess, or is this, it's just like there's so much of it that it's like almost worthless.
10: No fooling. Oh, that's great.
6: Yeah.
10: Great.
6: It's a strange saying, isn't it?
9: It's very strange.
10: Language is so strange. And of course, in the Caribbean, it's English, but they have French influence and Dutch influence and people that have settled there. In fact, the U.S. Virgin Islands, there's a lot of Danish influence.
6: Yeah, although it's not as much as there might be as long as the Danes held St. Croix.
10: Yeah, the Danes bought it in 1900, I think.
6: Well, I remember when I was in St. Croix, there was a Danish couple that decided to retire there thinking that there would still be some Danish spoken. They did not last very long because there was no Danish spoken.
10: No. That's funny.
6: Oh, well, Mary, I got to say thank you for reminding me of the lovely time I had in St. Croix, which, by the way, is still a lovely place to go.
10: It is. I'd love to get back again someday. We haven't been in quite a while.
6: Me too. And Mary, we will talk to you again sometime soon. Thank you very much.
10: Okay. Thank you for answering that question.
9: Bye, Mary.
10: Bye-bye.
6: Our website is just knocking dog with answers to your language questions. 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
9: Grant, remember our conversation from a couple of weeks ago about words that are fun to say, the words that you carry around with you and you just say from time to time because they're fun to say?
6: Oh, yeah. Oligopoly.
9: Oligopoly.
6: Oligopoly. That's the domination of a market by just a few producers.
9: Oh, that makes sense. Oligopoly. Yeah, like oligarchy is the rule of the few.
6: Yeah.
9: Well, that conversation prompted an email from Sue Ann Barnes, who lives in Jackson, Tennessee. She wrote to us about a scene in a 1955 movie called The Glass Slipper. And it's a really dated movie, but there's this lovely scene where an older woman is talking to Cinderella. And she says, "Cinderella, Cinderella. Such a beautiful word. I like it very much. There are other words I like very much, like windowsill and elbow. Elbow. And I like apple dumpling, too. Apple dumpling. It's a comical word. Apple dumpling. Pickle relish. That has a nice snap to it." I really got a kick out of this little passage in a 1955 movie where somebody's celebrating the sound and feel of words.
6: I noticed that they all had L's in them, and I also noticed that the Cinderella was a lot like cellar door. If you remember, I wrote something for the New York Times a number of years ago about how cellar door and celadon have long been said by many people to be words they consider to be very beautiful to hear and to say.
9: That's interesting, those L sounds.
6: And sometimes people pick words that are beautiful to say because they connote something beautiful, like mother or love.
9: I remember that essay of yours from the New York Times, and we should link to it on our website.
6: Absolutely. And we're still collecting the words that you love to say, either because they're goofy or funny, or they chip off the tongue so perfectly. Send us an email, words@waywardradio.org. Hello, you have a way with words.
11: Okay, my name is Ruth, and I'm from Cincinnati, Ohio.
6: Hi, Ruth.
9: Hello, Ruth.
11: Hi, I'm glad to be on. I've been able to sing. I have a very nice voice for many years, and I always sang this song, and I've never realized that I didn't know what I didn't know what the words meant. It's a song from Rodger and Hammerstein, Sound of Music, and it's the song about Maria. So it says, how do you solve a problem like Maria? How do you catch a cloud and pin it down? How do you say a name that means Maria? A flibbertigibbet, a will-o'-the-wisp, a clown. Now, there's the place. I don't know what a flibbertigibbet is, and I don't know what a will-o'-the-wisp is. So Anything you can do to help me would be wonderful, because it's kind of embarrassing to sing long songs you don't know.
9: Yeah, I love The Sound of Music in that part of the movie where they're just trying to figure out how you solve a problem like Maria, because she's kind of flighty, or just her behavior is more erratic than other people's, right?
11: Mm-hmm.
9: And what's really cool about this expression is that will-o'-the-wisp is rooted in some very, very old folklore. And it has to do with this ghostly light that sometimes hovers over marshes and swamps. It's probably swamp gas caused by decaying vegetation. And you don't see it that much now. But hundreds of years ago, when there wasn't artificial illumination, this was something that people talked about. And folklore about this glowing gas usually involved stories about a mischievous sprite or fairy who lured people into following that light at night, and they ended up in swamps, or they ended up in marshy ground, or going through briars and that kind of thing. And so a will-o'-the-wisp was a kind of supernatural trickster who bewitches people. And earlier than will-o'-the-wisp, we have the expression will of the torch. And that refers to this fairy or sprite who's luring people into the swamps. And will of the torch, or will with the torch, eventually became will-o'-the-wisp, or will with the wisp. Here's the key. The wisp is an old word that means a bundle of sticks or a handful of straw that you would light like a torch. And so this word, this expression, goes from the sneaky sprite who's luring people into dangerous places, and then more generally, in modern times, to an elusive goal or somebody who's got that behavior that's mysterious or confusing. Here's another cool aspect of that, Ruth. In parts of England, this glowing swamp gas was sometimes represented by another mythical figure, another character who carried a light to lure unsuspecting people, and that character was Jack of the Lantern. Does that sound familiar?
11: Of course. Fairy tales, yeah.
9: Yeah, it's now memorialized in our glowing Jack O'Lanterns. And there are so many different versions of these stories, but they all have to do with that kind of glowing swamp gas. How cool is that?
11: Fantastic. That's wonderful to know. And wonderful to know that I'm not, you know, that I'm singing something, well, quite like the Maria in the story. What a genius Rodgers and Hammerstein and music is for all of us. Yeah.
9: Oh, absolutely. And you mentioned flibbertigibbet. That's another fun word to say. In the 16th century, that meant a chattering woman or somebody who's kind of flighty, and it's probably just a nonsense word. But will-o'-the-wisp has that fantastic history behind
6: it. Yeah, the flibbertigibbet might represent the sound of somebody chattering, like doing that. Where you can't even quite make out what they're saying. They're talking so much.
9: Yeah, almost onomatopoetic.
6: Thank you so much for talking with us, Ruth, and take care of yourself.
11: Thank you, and all good health and safety to you, too.
6: Bye-bye.
9: Bye-bye.
11: Bye-bye.
6: There are lots of ways to reach us. 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
9: Here's some excellent writing advice from the author Zadie Smith. She says, put your manuscript in a drawer until you become its reader rather than its writer. And Grant, that makes such a difference, doesn't it? I mean, the corollary to that, the other advice, is start that project early enough that you have time to put that thing in the drawer, right?
6: Right. And so often that is not the case. How many of us, raise your hands, wait till the last minute so you have no time to let the manuscript age like a good wine or cheese.
9: Uh-huh. If you've come across writing advice from somebody who really knows what they're doing, we'd love to hear about it. Call us 877-929-9673 or send those great quotations to words@waywardradio.org.
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0: You're listening to Away with Words, the show about language and how we use it. I'm Martha Barnett.
1: And here he is, that handsome man, our quiz guy, John Chinesky. Hi, John.
2: Hi, Grant. Hi, Martha. You guys look great today.
1: Thank you very much.
2: Yeah. I'm so happy to be here to share a puzzle with you guys. This one is sort of near to my heart because my family and I are big into Renaissance fairs. You know, we attend the one in New York just about every year. And yes, we do so in costume. Shout out to my cosplayers. We were at the fair once, and I saw a cosplayer in armor, but he was also sporting pretend cuts of meat. Now, I was abashed not to be the one who figured out that he was supposed to be sirloin of beef.
0: Oh, dear.
2: This knight is sirloin, but what other knights could there be?
1: Okay.
2: A lot. A Camelot. I'll grant a knighthood. You tell me the name. The surname of the knight. For example, for being the last contestant left on a popular reality competition show that has taken place in Borneo, the Amazon, and the Australian outback, I hereby dub thee...
1: Survivor.
2: Survivor, yes, Survivor. I will warn you, I will be using this regal voice for the entire quiz. For your excellent craftsmanship, providing porcelain chamber pots to the castle, I hereby dub thee...
0: Ceramic.
2: Ceramic, yes. Well done. For exemplary service, keeping a sharp lookout on our enemies without their knowledge, I hereby dub thee...
1: Surveillance.
2: Surveillance, yes.
1: And his brother surreptitious.
2: Yes, both of them. A double knighting. Very nice. For discovering that our swords would cut more accurately with the addition of a row of sharp, tooth-like projections, I hereby dub thee...
0: Serrated.
2: Serrated, yes. Finally, for being an example of how to keep calm and collected... Even in the midst of danger, your peaceful nature has earned you this knighthood. Arise.
0: Serene?
2: Very good. Yes, serene. Or serenity.
0: Serenity.
2: Serenity. Both of them. They're again, brothers, again. Serene and serenity, the two of them. Congratulations to them both. And congratulations to you, Grant and Martha, for working your way through this quiz.
0: And we would certainly like to talk with you. So give us a call, 877-929-9673. You see what I did there? Or send us an email. The address is words@waywardradio.org. Hello, you have a way with words.
3: Hi, I'm Michelle. I'm calling from Peoria, Illinois, on the behalf of my best friend, Liz Barton, with a question.
0: Okay, well, welcome to the show.
3: Well, I had a question about a slang term that was popular when we were going to college at Bradley University in Illinois in the early 90s. We had a term, it was squidding or to squid, and it referred to computer use akin to what would now be social media. It was really before social media was a thing, but it referred to basically email, Usenet, chat boards, things that were non-productive, kind of just computing for entertainment. And we were never sure if this was a slang term that was unique to where we were or where it came from, or if it had broader usage.
1: So paint the picture for us. This is Bradley University, and that's there in Peoria?
3: Yes. It's Bradley University is a medium-sized private school in Peoria, Illinois. And we would have been attending from 1992 to 1996.
1: Squidding, so S-Q-U-I-D, like the sea creature with the tentacles.
3: Exactly, the cephalopod. So sea creature with tentacles. And we always thought that might have something to do with it, but we weren't sure. And we also weren't sure if this was a term of art where we were or if it had any broader use.
1: You know what? I think it's just a Bradley University thing. I really
3: okay.
1: do. And don't let that take away anything from it, because I love it, because when the internet was new at all of these places around the country, everybody came up with their own terms until everything settled down, whether it was at a business or a school or even in people's homes. All this new language came out, and there was all this new language until everyone kind of agreed what was going to be what we were going to call these things. So squidding may have stopped at Bradley University, but fortune could have gone differently, and squidding might have become the term that we all use. It just could have happened. But from about 1990 to 1996, squid and squidding show up in the student newspaper and the student yearbook, and they confirm your memory. And they refer definitely to spending a lot of time in the computer lab or using email or just being on the computer.
3: Well, that is fantastic to know. We have wondered for roughly 30 years.
1: And, for 30 years, wow.
3: But off and on, you know, the thought has come up in the term. And I kind of wish it had taken off broader than it did, because the tentacle aspect of it seems like seems evocative to me.
0: It sure does. I'm thinking of how my devices sort of reach out and grab me and keep me scrolling.
1: The reason I like what you're saying about squid is because the web metaphor in 1990, when squid first appears in print at Bradley University, well, the web itself didn't exist yet. So we're talking internet pre-web. We're talking IRC, Usenet, profiles attached to FTP accounts, that sort of stuff, maybe even Gopher. And so
3: people
1: might be thinking of a squid with arms as a metaphor for all these systems instead of a web as a metaphor for all these systems. Additionally, there was a lot of early software that was made, and I'm just wondering if there was some collection of bright people at Bradley who

0: someone credited as Summer has this big piece where they write, "You may be a squid if," and says lines like, "If you've ever skipped class, a meal, a date, or a night's sleep to do something online, or if you've ever taken a class solely to get an email account." And that cracked me up because that was a thing. Like, you didn't automatically get an email account in the early days.
1: No.
0: Sometimes you only got it if you took a comp sci class.
1: That is really funny. And that also confirms my memory that it was used as a noun and a verb.
0: Yeah.
1: Just a general description of what you were up to.
0: Well, Michelle, I hope this is a good memory for you, and I'm glad that we were able to help.
1: Thank you very much. I appreciate it.
0: It was our pleasure. Take care, please.
1: Thank you.
0: Toll-free in the United States and Canada, 877-929-9673, or you can reach us through email words@waywardradio.org.
2: Hello, you have a way with words.
3: Hi, this is Colin. I'm from Los Angeles.
0: Hi, Colin. Welcome to the show. What's up?
3: I had a question about assonance. I have a friend who, she's like a great writer, and she also has like a following on Twitter, you know, and she was telling me that she can like predict which tweets of hers will go viral because they usually have assonance. She was trying to explain to me what it was because I was very, really struggling with it. And we were playing a game where we would say word combinations back and forth that had assonance in them. But I kept just rhyming words. So, like, I just can't wrap my head around assonance exactly. I was wondering if you could help me.
2: Colin, what was she tweeting about? What was
0: the
2: topic?
0: Yeah, absolutely.
3: I could read one of the tweets that went viral.
2: Sure.
3: So the tweet's from Helen Kingston, and she's at Kingston Writes. And she says, "Men's midlife crises are intensely boring. They just get an expensive bike and marry a 30-year-old version of the same wife. Whereas women do cool stuff like open owl cafes, retrain as beekeepers, and get PhDs in necromancy."
0: I want to go to an owl cafe. Yeah, that's a good tweet. She has a lot of followers, I guess, though, too.
3: Yeah, and it went viral, she said, because at the end, the words PhD in necromancy was like, I mean, she says that the ones that have assonance have a better chance of going viral. Not that it's like there's a formula for it, but she just noticed that happens.
2: Right. She's talking about the internal vowel sounds of a lot of those words.
0: So assonance, let's just make sure everyone understands the word that we're saying here. It's A-S-S-O-N-A-N-C-E, assonance. And it can be like a rhyme, but assonance, like Martha says, is the internal vowels being the same, even if the consonants surrounding them are different. So what's some good assonance, Martha? Do you have some examples here?
2: You know, one of my favorite poems that I had to learn in junior high was The Highwayman by Alfred Noyes. And you know, it talks about the road was a ribbon of moonlight over the purple moor, and the highwayman came riding, riding, riding. The highwayman came riding up to the old inn door. And it's got some alliteration in there, a lot of words that start with the same letter, but it's also got those the I sound of the highwayman came riding, riding, riding up to the old inn door, which rhymes with more.
0: So it's almost, Colin, it's almost like assonance is almost like an imperfect rhyme. So the vowels are this can be the same or similar. They don't even have to be exactly the same, but the consonants are different.
3: I see. Yeah. So it's like, yes, I get that. And that poem's beautiful.
0: There's a line from Emily Dickinson that has some assonance in it. "Dear to the moss, known by the knoll, next to the robin in every human soul." So "known by the knoll" is assonance, but "knoll" and "soul" is a rhyme because the "ol" at the end rhymes. Known and knoll, they start with the same sound, the same, you know, no, but they don't end with the same sound. So that's assonance. And that's the difference
3: the
0: there, but it's funny that she gets so many likes. I would suspect that she has a writing community that is sensitive to that, and is even whether they know it or not, that they're particularly aware of it. Perhaps they're sub-vocalizing as they're reading, and they're hearing that assonance as the tweets are passing through their eyes and their brains.
3: It's so interesting because it just sounds pleasant to the ear, like when I was reading
0: it,
3: you know, and I think the main one, PhD in necromancy, you know, like
0: great, isn't it?
3: Sounds musical. It has like a musical element to it.
2: Yes, I was going to say.

0: you mentioned the musical element, and I was wondering if she reads her tweets aloud before she sends them out.
1: That's a writer's trick, isn't it, Martha, to be a better writer?
0: Oh, it is, absolutely. I mean, I once rewrote a whole book because I started to read it aloud, and I just didn't like how it sounded, because it's so different just reading the words on the page silently. It's so different. You wouldn't think it would be that different, but it really is when you vocalize those sounds.
1: I love that you have those people in your life who are willing to, that you can fool around with language in that way, and they're willing to entertain this just whole notion of like, let's just goof around with assonance. That's a lovely friend indeed.
2: Yeah. Well, all I appreciate
1: right.
2: it.
1: All right. Okay. Take care, Colin.
0: Thanks, Colin.
1: Bye-bye.
2: Okay. Bye-bye.
1: What are your thoughts, comments, and idea about language and words and old sayings and some slang you might have heard, or a book that you loved, or a story that you're convinced is the best one ever? There are lots of ways to reach us. Go to waywardradio.org/contact.
0: Hello, you have a way with words.
3: Hi, this is Luke Whiting from Waco, Texas.
0: Hey, Luke, welcome to the show. What can we do for you?
3: I had a really interesting conversation a couple weeks ago with one of my coworkers. So he was telling the story about how growing up, if his mom made, you know, a bowl of chili or something, and his dad would say, man, you really stumped your toe on this. And growing up, he always thought that meant like it was a good thing. But then just recently, so like, you know, years later, he asked his mom about it. And she's like, no, that meant that he didn't like it, that he messed up, you know, you did something bad. And so my first question is, have you ever heard that phrase, like someone saying, man, you really stumped your toe on this one for something that you messed up on? And my follow-up question is, I was always raised saying you stub your toe, but he used stump the same way whenever you like hit your toe on something, and he would say, man, I stumped my toe. And I had never heard it being that way either. So I've never heard that phrase being used to talk about something else, and I've never even heard of anyone stumping a toe.
1: Okay, so two layers here. Now, who is stumping their toe? Who's saying this?
3: My coworker.
1: Your coworker. Gotcha.
3: Yep.
1: And where was your coworker from?
3: A little town called San Saba, Texas, in the Hill Country.
1: Hill Country, Texas. All right. That makes a lot of sense. All right. Let's take the stump your toe versus stub your toe first.
3: Okay.
1: It turns out that stump your toe has a couple hundred years of history in the United States. As a matter of fact, the great lexicographer Noah Webster recorded in his dictionaries in the 1820s as an American variant, although he looked upon it as a vulgar variant, I think, in his words. But it's been around for a very long time. And in the American South and in the American South Midlands, that is those states in the middle of the country which touch the northern part of the U.S. South, you're more likely to hear it. You stump your toe if you are walking in the house at night and you bang your toe on a piece of furniture rather than stub your toe. So it's been around for a very long time, and it's not going to seem strange at all to some folks. Stub your toe is far more common, though, but both are acceptable. Now, as far as being related to how you cook food, it turns out that you're plugging into something that Martha and I talked about on the show not that long ago, which is to put your foot into it. And this means to cook something particularly well. So you might say, this fish supper is amazing. She really put her foot into it. You ever heard that?
3: Yes, that I have heard.
1: So you're saying that sometimes people will say, you stumped your toe or stubbed your toe to mean that they cooked something not so well.
3: Exactly. Yeah. They had somehow, you know, too spicy or too salty. You know, they had somehow messed it up.
1: Yes, that's exactly right. And the metaphor there is because you'll say you're holding the spice container or the salt container, and let's say you kind of trip a little bit in the kitchen and you dash a little bit too much of something into the bowl or into the pot. You add it a little bit more by accident, so your food ends up a little too spicy or a little too salty or just not right. Now, occasionally somebody will say you stumped your toe when cooking to mean it turned out unexpectedly well. You did something of a little more, you added a little more of something on accident, but you're not sure what, and it turned out unexpectedly well.
3: You stumbled onto something good there, yeah.
1: Yeah, you're onto something good, but you don't know what you did right. But in any case, it was accidental.
0: So yeah, banging your toe, in other words, if you're talking about cooking, could be good or it could be bad, right?
3: Exactly, yeah. Yeah.
1: But either way, it's still about, it's an accidental thing that happened. Your coworker is completely fine with their usage.
3: Okay.
1: Now, it may not be a common usage, but it's acceptable. And would he speak that way, say, in a formal situation? Maybe not, but he should definitely be himself among his friends and his family.
3: Okay, I will let him know. He'll be glad to hear that he was right.
1: Sure.
0: Well, thanks for sharing your story, Luke.
1: Bye-bye.
3: Bye-bye.
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0: You're listening to Away with Words, the show about language and how we use it. I'm Grant Barrett.
1: And I'm Martha Barnett. Kelly Barnhill is the author of four novels, including The Girl Who Drank the Moon, which won the Newbery Medal for Children's Literature. On Twitter, she posted a long thread recently describing how she's been helping neighborhood kids with their college admissions essays. And she describes them as coming in absolutely deer in the headlights, you know, panicked because they just don't understand this kind of writing or what it's supposed to do. And so she makes them tea and she has them put their laptops away. And then she says, "We talk a little bit about life or worries or the world. We talk about memories. I have them tell me stories. And then I hand them an old notebook and I start lobbing writing prompts at them. I tell them that they don't have to worry about any of this. No one will see it. They just have to keep their pencil going for 5 minutes and then stop when the timer goes off." And then she tells them, "Write about a memory, pretending that it's happening right this very second. Write about a choice they had to make as though it's happening right now. Write about food or work or the bus or the snow. I tell them to tell me a story about a time they broke the rules or tried something new or built something with their friends." And she describes how for them it's a really strange form of writing, that most of them have never done anything like that, you know, writing in their own voice and writing about their own unique experiences with themselves at the center of this story. And then she says, invariably, there's a moment. They'll have pages and pages of material, memories, moments, thoughts, arguments, explanations, seeing their point of view as something that belongs entirely to them. And then they see it, an arc, a beginning, a middle, and end. "Oh," they say. And Grant, I thought that was such a cool approach to writing one of those college application essays, you know, not thinking about what they want to hear, but really kind of doing a deep dive into yourself.
0: I agree with that. And I have taken a different tactic with my son over the years when he's had to write some personal thing for classwork, where I interview him as if I'm the reporter. You and I both have reporter skills, and he's my subject. And I kind of make it formal. And he's never been treated like that before, where somebody's actually interested in him and quizzes him not as a father or even as a friend, but as a stranger, somebody with a distant business relationship, you know, or a distant kind of remove that he's never encountered before. And I bet these kids not only have never had to look deep inside themselves, but have never had somebody of her professional skill work with them and use her professional tools on them. So they've never encountered somebody so equipped and so qualified to extract from them the gems that are inside.
1: Yeah, I really like your idea of interviewing the kid, because I find so often, I mean, when I've interviewed adults, a lot of times they're so close to their own story, they can't even see it. You know, it's completely out of focus because it's right there in front of their face. And by leading them through some questions like that, they start to listen to themselves and realize, oh, I do have something to say. I am an expert on me and the way that I view the world. It's a thread on Twitter that's really worth reading, and some of the comments were really great, too. Somebody said, "What a potentially life-changing gift you're giving these kids, sort of like that rocket NASA launched into the asteroid, a little nudge that can alter a lifetime trajectory."
0: Oh, that's so perfect. What an image. That's exactly right.
1: Right.
0: So this thread, again, we'll link to it on our website. And it's by, what is her name and what's that book?
1: Her name is Kelly Barnhill, and I want to recommend her website as well, kellybarnhill.com, because she's very opinionated about writing and teaching and education, and it's a very stimulating read. She's the author of the Newbery-winning The Girl Who Drank the Moon.
0: Oh, that's a lovely title as well. Mm-hmm. Like I said, we'll link to that from our website. We love the stimulating conversation that you share with us. Call us toll-free from the United States and Canada, 877-929-9673, or tell us your thoughts in email, words@waywardradio.org.
1: Hello, you have a way with words.
2: Hello, this is Katie Turek, and I'm calling in from Greenville, South Carolina.
1: Hey, Katie, welcome to the show.
2: I have been searching online and everywhere I can think of to find the meaning of a saying that I learned in a little one-room country schoolhouse in rural Montana when I was about 8 years old. It's aver, something you would say to someone that it's like you, ooh, you saw something maybe that they didn't want people to see. It was kind of a teasing comment, aver. And it had occurred to me it might have something to do with Italian, because there were some Italian immigrants who worked in coal mines in the small town nearby. Since it's very similar to Spanish, I know a little Spanish. A is T-O, meaning to something, and V-E-R in Spanish means see. So like a ver might be to see, like I see you or I saw you. So I thought maybe it was a colloquialism in Italian, maybe that means shame or shamey shame.
0: Oh, boy, oh, boy, oh, boy, oh, boy, oh, boy. Katie, I have been collecting data on this for a number of years, and so your data is very useful and interesting to me.
2: Wow.
0: Martha as well. You're like the piece of the puzzle that slid under the couch.
2: Woo.
0: That I've been looking for. You know, you've got the whole thing on the table, and there's a hole in the middle.
2: Yes.
0: So we had a call about this a number of years ago. And it was related to this, but it was a different version. And she was from Albuquerque. And the way she described it, it was a thing that you would say when someone at school was reprimanded by the teacher or are called into the office. And what the rest of the class would say was, umbers. And it's the kind of thing that in the rest of the country, some of the rest of the country, people might say, oh, or And we got so much email and so many voicemails in response to that. Dozens and dozens of people had versions of this. And some of them were spelled like umber, like the color, but others were spelled U-H-V-E-R, sometimes with a B, sometimes with a V, sometimes with an A or a U at the beginning. And a number of different people thought it might be related to umbrage, and I don't think it is. But most of the people who reported this came from the same part of the country. They had connections to Montana, just like you, but also the Dakotas, North and South Dakota, New Mexico, Arizona, Colorado, Nevada, Wyoming, all from the same region of the country. That's interesting, right? To a linguist.
2: Yes.
0: To a sociolinguist, that's very interesting.
2: Well, and especially because those places were populated, at least by Caucasians, you know, we all came from someplace else.
0: As a linguist, I know that before that, there were Spanish speakers. One of the oldest dialects of Spanish spoken in North America is still spoken in Colorado and New Mexico. And it's this long Spanish-speaking tradition. And there's a long tradition of not only these Spanish speakers moving around as families, but as workers, whether it was with cattle or moving for agricultural reasons or what have you, doing work in the mountains or work in the fields and so forth. And I think it isn't Italian. I think you're right that it's Spanish and it's aver, because there's a Spanish exclamation, aver, that has lots of variations and lots of uses. But many of them have something to do with something like, let's see, or you're going to find out, or we'll find out, or I'll find out. And I think that's what we're looking at here, is it's a version of the kids all saying, you're going to find out. Basically a way of saying you're gonna see what you're gonna get, what kind of trouble you're going to get into.
2: Oh.
0: Yeah, that's... Martha, what do you think about this?
1: Yeah, that makes sense to me. I mean, aver, to, you know, just see what's happening. You know, let me see that.
2: I see you. I saw you.
0: Yeah, aver is so colloquial that even I have only two books that specialize in interjections in Spanish, and both of them do just kind of a poor job of covering aver, but I can find many, many uses of it in dialogues and fiction and in movie scripts, where it seemed they approach what we're talking about here. Somebody says, that's not going to happen. And somebody says, aver, it will too, meaning you'll see, it will. We have examples of English speakers taking words from other languages and modifying them in such a way that they no longer sound or feel like they come from another language. From Spanish, for example, from Mexican Spanish, people took the word chones, which is slang for underpants, and changed it to choners or chonies. Huh. It's not widely used, but some people will know. Or the French word voila. Some people have no idea that that's French, and they spell it W-A-L-A. They don't know that it's French, and they just think it's an English, weird English word, voila. And that's what happens when a word becomes fully anglicized and fully, you know, naturalized in its new home.
2: Well, let me add one more thing. One more thing. That little town with the coal mine, it's called Roundup, Montana, where cattle were driven in. So we're looking
0: at
2: Spanish herders, too.
0: There we go. Gold star to you today. I'm going to send you a trophy, in fact. That's amazing what you've done. So I'm really pleased to take your call.
2: Oh, thank you so very much. Mystery solved. Okay.
0: Well, I don't know about that, but how about this? It's another book on the shelf and towards the end of this mystery.
2: Okay. All right.
0: All right. Be well. Bye-bye. Take care of yourself.
2: Thank you. Bye-bye.
1: Take care, Katie. Bye-bye.
0: Well, we want to be your student. Tell us something we don't know. Give us a call on the telephone. 877-929-9673 is toll-free in the United States and Canada. Or spill your knowledge in email, words@waywardradio.org.
1: Grant, another word that's been added to the brand new official Scrabble dictionary is a word that I didn't know. It's vaquita.
0: This is a type of dolphin.
1: How did you know this? Yeah, vaquita, V-A-Q-U-I-T-A. And I thought, what is it? Is that like little cow? And that is the origin of the term. It means little cow in Spanish, but it's applied to a small, highly endangered porpoise.
0: This is the one that lives in the Sea of Cortez, and I think there are 11 of them left.
1: Is that... Of course you would know how many vaquitas are left in the Sea of Cortez.
0: Well, I do have a son who has for a long time been interested in not only geography, but in animals. And so you tend to pick up the interest of the people around you.
1: Okay. Well, vaquita is now something that he can play in Scrabble.
0: What are your interests? Where do they intersect language? And how much do you want to tell me and Martha? You know you do. You just badly want to tell us. 877-929-9673.
1: Hi there, you have a way with words.
3: Hey, Martha. This is Steve.
0: Where are you calling from, Steve?
3: Wilmington, North Carolina. I was born and raised and lived for 4.5 decades in New York City. Not the island of Manhattan nor the island of Staten, but I lived in neighborhoods in the other three boroughs. Living in the neighborhoods that I did, I very early on heard about the luck of the Irish. People always talked about it when I was a kid and kept hearing luck of the Irish, luck of the Irish. And I read up on the history of Ireland, and it sounded like the luck of the Irish wasn't very good for centuries.
0: Mm-hmm.
3: So I was wondering how the luck of the Irish originated, where that phrase came from, and I'd rather ask two people who sound like they know what they're doing instead of opinionating.
0: Oh, great. Our scam is working. Steve, let me ask you, when you hear people say luck of the Irish, or when in the past when they've said it, are they expressing it as a positive statement?
3: Always. Always. I never picked up any irony. It just seemed like when I was a lot younger, that the grown-ups repeated it, but then it just stayed. And, you know, all the symbolism and the imagery and the pot of gold.
0: Yeah, like the shamrocks and the whole thing.
3: That whole thing, yes, yeah. Exactly.
0: Yeah, the American version of Irishness is a strange, weird thing. But if we go back to the Irish version of Irishness and talk about Irish luck or the luck of the Irish, mm-hmm. It originated from a very bad luck, just as you found, and about the Irish seeming to get the sharp end of the stick so often throughout history, just the potato famine, but the treatment from the British and the history just did not treat the Irish well. But the Irish have a dark sense of humor, an ironic sense of humor, and you'll find it expressed in jokes and asides and stories. For example, there's a bit of irony in the line that's something about talking about a fellow who died one day and then his numbers came up in the lottery the next. And isn't that the luck of the Irish? It's that kind of ironic luck that often talked about, where you got lucky, but it was too late, or you got lucky, but it was too soon, or you got lucky, but it turned out not to be luck at all. You know, or you thought you were lucky, but it wasn't luck. Like your father gave you a house, but it burned down, right? And then the irony got lost. You know, over the many, many years, the irony got lost, and all that was left was the positive notion of the Irish luck. And so it went from bad to ironic to positive.
3: Did that happen in Ireland, or did that happen in the U.S.?
0: Both. You know? Yeah, the Irish in Ireland, the Irish in the U.S., what an overlap there is there. It's this interwoven history, a back and forth that is hard to untangle, even at this distance.
3: Well, you're reminding me of some of the Irish Americans that I met during my years in New York City. Now that I hear the way you laid that out, that was terrific.
1: Well, Steve, I think we lucked out with your question. I really appreciate it, because I've always thought of the luck of the Irish as something very positive.
3: Yeah, and it's the way people use it. I'm with you on that.
0: Well, I appreciate your call, Steve. Thank you very much.
3: Thank you both. Bye.
0: Bye-bye.
1: Bye, Steve.
0: That ironic sense of good luck actually being bad and bad luck being good, of course, isn't solely the province of the Irish. There's a sense in Yiddish of trefein or mazel, which is luck so good it's unkosher. But of course, the Russian have a little different take on it. The version of Irish luck is to be born wearing a shirt, which is you're born so lucky that you're wearing clothes.
1: Not so lucky for the person giving birth, but...
0: No, well, it comes from the idea of babies born with a caul, C-A-U-L. So,
1: right.
0: But this is a play on that.
1: 877-929-9673. Our conversation about terms for watered-down coffee prompted a voicemail from Carol Bottoms. She's in Wilmington, North Carolina, and she said, "My mother-in-law for years used the term punished water for coffee. She liked her coffee strong, almost boiling, so she would call it punished water." I love that.
0: That's a great one.
1: Punish that water and pour it into my cup. 877-929-9673. Our team includes senior producer Stephanie Levine, engineer and editor Tim Felton, and quiz guy John Chinesky.
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0: Special thanks to Michael Breslauer, Josh Eccles, Claire Grotting, Bruce Rogo, Rick Seidenworm, and Betty Willis.
1: Thanks for listening. I'm Martha Barnett.
0: And I'm Grant Barrett. Until next time, goodbye.
1: Bye.

0: 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That's 607-273-1541.
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2: So, Seth, I'm just going to press confirm here. I'm going to confirm the pickup.
3: Okay.
2: I'm kind of nervous.
3: How will we know that we got the right car?
2: I don't know. Hang on. Let's just see if it accepts the... Okay. It's a two-minute wait.
3: Okay.
2: Have you ever ridden? I guess it's not driven.
3: No, definitely not driven.
2: Ridden in a driverless car?
3: No, not even one where it had a driver and the driver somehow fell out. I mean, I've always been in a car with a driver.
2: I have to say, I have some trepidation about this. I'm glad that we're doing this together. I just picture getting in, it locks, you know what I mean? Then you can't get out and it takes you, I don't know, into another county or something.
3: Yeah. I'm not terribly worried about it. I mean, we get in, even if it goes the wrong way, how far can it go? I mean, it's not going to go to Mexico.
2: Okay. So you're not worried about the safety. You just feel like it's limited in its ability to kidnap us. It can only go 100 or 200 miles or so. That's an interesting framing.
3: You don't hesitate to get in a taxi.
2: Okay, so the main difference is a taxi does have a driver in it.
3: A taxi does have a driver, but that means... you can have a malevolent driver, right? You're not likely to get a malevolent Waymo.
2: So it says, unlock with the app when the car is ready.
3: You have to unlock
2: another Waymo. Honestly, about every sixth or tenth car is a Waymo. Oh, it says it's ready. Pickup ready. Where is it?
3: Is that it?
2: It stopped way down here. I'm walking to catch up with the Waymo. It's way more walking than I had anticipated. And looks like some guy is trying to unlock our Waymo. Excuse me. Hi. That's actually our Waymo.
4: Sorry, I got mixed around.
2: It's okay. That's probably your Waymo?
4: I've been able to say. You see, I did that signal.
3: They all look the same. That's a problem.
2: Yeah. Okay, you ready?
3: Yep.
2: This is it. We're about to climb into this driverless car. I'm going to press unlock with the app.
3: Now,
2: oh my gosh.
3: The door handle's popped out, so we're going to get in.
2: Oh my gosh.
5: Hello, Molly.
3: Should we both get in the back? You want me
2: in the front? Get in the back. Hello, Waymo. Just said my name.
3: Okay, there's nobody in this car but us.
2: Astute.
3: All right, start ride. Hit this button. Yep.
2: But we still, put on seatbelts.
5: Hello, from Waymo. As we get going, just give us 1 minute to cover a few riding tips. This experience...
3: I'm trying to fasten my seatbelt here, but... It's playing music. It's like getting in an elevator.
2: I wonder if we can turn off the music.
3: Molly's lowered the volume on the music.
2: I wonder if we can actually just turn it off.
3: Well, if you
2: there. Okay. So here we are, Seth. Let's take this in. There's no human driving this car. What do you see? I can't quite see the steering wheel. It's like turning and stuff, right?
3: Well, it is. It is, just into the road. You can see it's doing the same thing that a steering wheel would do if there were a driver. The only thing is... it's doing it by itself.
2: It's like having a ghost drive it. And then look up, somebody is walking across the street. It does seem to be slowing down. That's a good sign.
3: Didn't hit them anyhow.
2: Right.
3: Okay, now we're moving along at maybe 25 miles an hour, which is appropriate in this part of the city.
2: It is spooky, I have to say.
3: Okay, we're riding in this autonomous vehicle, and I have a lot of questions. Is this what the automobile's future is? Is this what cars are destined to become? Are drivers slated for obsolescence? Welcome to Big Picture Science. I'm Seth Shostak, enjoying the ride.
2: I'm Molly Bentley. In this episode, we take a ride through the automobile's past and into its future, from the Model T to self-driving cars. With more than a century of car development, how has engineering and design changed automobiles and our lives? How will they change further if we ride in cars but no longer drive them? This episode is called Vroom.

0: Well, Seth seems to be stopping at all the red lights. That's a good sign. And actually, you know, the I've noticed that the acceleration is quite smooth.
1: Yeah, it's much better than a lot of drivers who are very, you know, stop and start. I would tip the driver, but I guess there's not much point in that. The autonomous car is, I mean, it's not only a little bit spooky because of the absence of a driver, but it's also very quiet. But of course, cars weren't always whisper quiet.
0: That loud mechanical rumble is a modern recording of a car that debuted more than 100 years ago. In 1908, when Henry Ford first hand-cranked his Model T, an engine came roaring to life and a revolutionary machine was born. It would transform society, and in no small part because mass production made it affordable. Later in the show, we'll talk about another automobile revolution, one that dispenses with drivers. But before we arrive at that destination, we'll tour the fascinating history of how we got here. We let architect and emeritus historian of design at the University of Pennsylvania, Witold Rybczynski, take the wheel discussing his book, The Driving Machine, A Design History of the Car.
2: Witold, the first mass-produced cars, or for that matter, the first cars, you know, you're not going that far back in time. You're going back to maybe the beginning of the 20th century and maybe a little bit earlier. What did those first cars look like? Were they just, you know, horseless carriages with gas engines?
3: A Model T, for example, was an open car. It had a kind of canvas top that you could fold, but it wasn't enclosed. It wasn't a box. That took about 20 years, and you got the Ford Model A, which was a box. You had windows and doors, and you were enclosed in it. And eventually you got things like heaters and eventually air conditioners. Early cars had very large wheels. They were more like wagon wheels, because that was the technology that people understood. And eventually they became, you know, metal wheels. A lot of cars had wheels that looked like bicycle wheels with spokes. Again, because that was around, because what the car did was it took pieces that existed in various technologies and sort of shoved them all together.
2: Yeah, you also had to turn a crank to get them started, right? I mean,
3: you did. The crank, of course, was an important part of the car because women could not turn a crank. Cranks were actually dangerous and very onerous physically. So for the longest time, until we invented the electric starter, women were not really driving cars, or at least they had to have a man with them, because you had to be strong to get a car started that way. And of course, with the electric starter, the woman then became very quickly a driver as well as the man. I can't remember the exact date. It was probably in the early 1900s.
2: So, Witold, the early cars, did they find acceptance, at least at some level, by a lot of people? Were people eager to get into cars, or did they sort of shy away from them, figuring that these are dangerous machines that could kill me?
3: No, I did not come across resistance. The car spreads very, very quickly. And of course, it doesn't travel that very fast. The first car in the world travels at something like 20 miles an hour top speed. And so I think people were probably surprised by it. There was, of course, the roads were crowded with horse-drawn carriages. So, you know, there was this sort of debate about these vehicles which moved more quickly, and did they have to have special bells or something to warn people. But that somehow got resolved very quickly. Remember, horses are dangerous things. In writing biographies of people from the 19th century, people are always getting kicked by a horse. Because, you know, you're standing there and it suddenly kicks out. And a horse getting kicked by a horse essentially breaks your leg and you limp for the rest of your life. So, and you know, driving a carriage, a horse-drawn carriage, all sorts of things can go wrong. So I think people were quite happy to make the shift. It wasn't a huge shift. It wasn't like moving from a horse-drawn carriage, you know, to immediately, you know, to a Maserati that can go 100 miles an hour. I mean, it was a kind of horse-drawn carriage without, you know, the horseless carriage. It moved slowly. It was finished, especially the early expensive cars. And maybe that was important too. It started not as a mass-produced product. The earliest cars were owned by movie stars and millionaires, and they were beautiful things. They were finished like a carriage with beautiful leatherwork and woodwork. And so by the time it kind of works its way down to the working man, it's something that everybody would like to have because the richest people all have them, and you've seen them on the streets.
2: You know, can you give us some idea of what it would have been like to ride in one of Henry Ford's early cars? I mean, how comfy was it?
3: No, they weren't comfy. You were able to move. His cars were very, very solidly built, and they were sort of off-road vehicles. We just didn't have paved roads. And so a car had to be more like a four-wheel drive Jeep to navigate, especially once you got out into the country. You were just on rough, rutted roads. So, of course, there was no power steering or power brake, so when you turned a corner, you really had to work at it. It was not an easy thing to do, and comfort was something that came much more slowly as people started making longer trips in cars, and it's something that also separates American cars from European cars because our distances are bigger. It's a much bigger country, and so comfort is important to us, and that's why the sporty cars were the European cars, but the comfortable cars were the American cars, where you could drive all day and not feel that tired.
2: Henry Ford would make statements to that effect, right, that he wanted everybody to have a car.
3: Yes, and every year he made it a little bit cheaper, which is an astonishing thing for us. We're used to things getting more expensive. But he plowed the money back into reducing the price, on the assumption that the more and more people could afford it, the better off he was, certainly. He sold more cars, millions of cars. But Henry Ford made the car cheaper, and that gave freedom to people, liberty. You didn't have to go where the bus went. You went where you wanted to go. So it was immediately attractive. And because it was cheaper than, Henry Ford sold a car on the basis that when the car wasn't running, you didn't have to feed it. Whereas when a horse wasn't running, you had to keep it alive, of course. So it was a very big change, and he made sure that it was less and less expensive as the years went by. So, you know, at one point, I remember I mentioned this in my book, half the people in the world owned a Model T. Half the people who owned a car owned a Model T in the world. So it became an incredibly successful way of bringing this to really every working person could at one point afford such a car.
2: He did this largely by mass production. And, you know, if you read the history of industrialization in the United States, the assembly line is frequently mentioned. Did the automobile industry, and Henry Ford perhaps in particular, did they really invent the assembly line?
3: He didn't invent the assembly line. There were assembly lines, for instance, for making biscuits, of all things, or certain things that could be mass-produced. But he was the first one to bring it to automobile production. Automobiles generally were made by hand. That's why they were so expensive. And he created the assembly line for cars. And then he did something even more spectacular, which was the moving assembly line. So each person on the assembly line only did one thing, and the car just moved in front of them, and one person, you know, attached the wheels, and another person did something else. And it meant that you could produce a car in something like just a few hours instead of days and days, which is what accounted for the low price.
2: But it also, I mean, you know, becomes kind of a symbol of the dehumanization of manufacturing, because, you know, your job was just to put this part onto that part. And you did that all day, all week, all year. And, you know, that was such a big, I don't know, philosophical shift in a way that it had big repercussions. Or maybe it didn't, but it seems to me it did.
3: It did. And I think Ford was quite aware of this. And so the trade-off was that you got paid well. And then he did something else that nobody really had thought of, is he created the weekend. He gave you all day off on Saturday. Sunday was always a holiday in all industries, but he created the two-day holiday, and it was partly as a kind of deal, as like, you have to do this boring work because it's not like crafting. you're just doing an operation. But the trade-off is you're well paid. You can afford to buy a house, for instance, which was an unthinkable thing for a working man to own a house. And that's why Philadelphia, where I live, is full of these little houses from the turn of the century, which all have to do with that kind of industrialization. Of course, you could even say that inventing the two-day weekend was a way of getting you to drive more, because people went for Sunday drives and they would go. They had 2 days so they could drive out to the country, and you had the beginning of what we would call cottage country, where people had summer cottages that they could go to. So it had huge repercussions on the way we live.
2: You know, at the beginning of the automobile, there were various power sources that were being used, you know, obviously gasoline, but also there were steam-powered cars, there were even electric cars, that sort of thing. But gasoline won out, and it won out fairly quickly. Are there practical reasons for that, or was it just the strength of the oil industry or something like that?
3: Very practical, because as you said, there were three big power sources. The steam was actually the leading one, because that was the one we knew the most about. We had years of experience. And the problem, of course, is you need a big boiler. So it's a very heavy vehicle, and you've got to carry your fuel with you, and it's usually wood or coal. And so it was reliable, it was sort of predictable, but compared to a internal combustion engine, which is much more efficient and much smaller, it lost out. And electricity was the big alternative. Electricity motors are more efficient than internal combustion engines. The problem was for years and years, and still the problem was the battery. So with the internal combustion engine, and especially in America, remember, we had oil initially in Pennsylvania and eventually Texas and all over the place. Europeans didn't have oil, so their gas was always much more expensive. But we had the oil. And it turned out we very quickly made a system of distributing it and building service stations and so on.
0: Okay, I am starting to relax in this driverless car pretty much. Well, coming up, we cruise into the next phase in the history of the horseless carriage, when major changes in its technology contributed to what some have dubbed the automobile century.
3: The automobile had enormous effects on urbanization, on where people lived, on how they lived.
1: We're riding in a car that makes very little noise, yet this episode of Big Picture Science is called Vroom.

0: In some ways, we all know what happened after the first modern cars began kicking up dirt and gravel. Everyone who could afford one bought one, and that was a lot of people. Asphalt replaced dirt, and a network of roads winding within and radiating out from cities covered the country like a spider web. The car reshaped our cities and our behavior.
1: We continue our journey in this driverless car. Did you see it brake really quickly for that guy?
0: I felt a brake.
1: That guy's crazy.
0: That was the first time I actually felt a deceleration.
1: We continue our journey in this driverless car and with architect and emeritus historian of design at the University of Pennsylvania, Witold Rybczynski, who covers these changes in his book, The Driving Machine, A Design History of the Car. And he has said that many of these changes he has witnessed in his lifetime.
2: Part of my book is a sort of memoir of cars that I've owned. And my first cars didn't have power steering and power brakes. They didn't have anti-lock brakes. They didn't have variable windshield wipers. I mean, all sorts of things. And the big change in cars is not so much the electric motor, it's the digital technology. And people have described contemporary cars as iPhones on wheels. And they are, because you can communicate to your car, and the car company can communicate and upgrade your car. So that's the real revolution. And digital technology means you have cameras all over your car, you know, for backing up, for safety, for all sorts of things. So we're at the beginning of, I think, another period. The cars that you and I grew up with, that's gone. In the last chapter of my book is called Elegy, because the kind of car that I love to drive and I grew up with is no longer available. It's changed drastically. I mean, you can't repair a modern car. You have to take it to a garage. It's much too complicated electronically to deal with. I mean, I love cars that make noise. Cars, even non-electric cars, are very quiet now, and everything's electric, and it's a very different sort of machine. So, you know, the car where you kind of controlled everything and used to talk about road feel, because you really could feel the road, that's gone. I mean, the car is a very sort of quiet, and you're isolated, and you're like in a cocoon.
3: Well, one of the big shifts that occurred even in my lifetime was away from, you know, standard gear shifting transmissions to automatic transmissions. And to me, that was a step backward, because with a manual transmission, you always knew the relationship between what the wheels were doing and what the engine was doing, right? And you had a sense of control there that you didn't have with the automatic transmissions. And yet, there aren't too many standard transmissions, manual transmissions being sold today.
2: No. And there aren't too many drivers who know how to use a manual transmission. I don't think you could rent a manual car. I'm sure all rental cars are automatics. They would have to be. So yes, that was a big change. You know, tires. I still remember, as a kid at least, you know, tires had tubes in them. And the whole idea of a tubeless tire was a kind of revolutionary thought, that you could have a tire without it, a tube inside it. So there actually have been lots of changes. And the history of the car design is actually a history of continual change as people improve the car, as all these various, it's a very complicated little machine, the car. And so there's an awful lot that can be improved. Bodies, I mean, materials, all these things.
3: Yeah. One of the things that's changed, at least since my childhood, has been reliability, right? If you took the family car on a long trip, say 1,000 miles or more, drive across the country, that kind of thing, you knew it was going to break down. In fact, my first Transamerica trip, you know, I took my mom's old car, and it broke down every day. Every day something went wrong with it, whether the brakes or the transmission. It was always. But today's cars, I mean, they do seem considerably more reliable.
2: Oh, no, absolutely. I mean, I said that you couldn't fix anything, but it's also true that nothing goes wrong. There isn't. I think

0: thing is, it was all worth it in the end. The freedom that a car offers is the reason that we're not giving up the car, as somebody said, until kicking and screaming they take it away from us. Because it's, you know, the fact that you can load it up, you can carry your groceries, you can carry kids and dogs and stuff in it, and you're free. You can go on a trip. You can just jump in, and you don't have to look at schedules. You just jump in and drive and go there. And that explains, of course, the phenomenal growth in ownership.
1: Vidhold, what about the emphasis that we see on safety these days? I mean, certain car manufacturers, I'm thinking, I guess, of the Swedish car manufacturers, would emphasize safety. I don't know anybody who buys a car based on it being safer than the next model. Is safety really a thing, or is it just, you know, some sort of failed marketing ploy?
0: No, it's a real thing. And of course, the early cars went relatively slowly. So that was important, because if you had an accident, it probably wouldn't be fatal. It's just you weren't moving that quickly. And the cars were heavy. But a large number of the early car pioneers died in cars, unfortunately, because as I discovered, many of the early enthusiasts of car making were also enthusiastic racers. Henry Ford, for example, had the world speed record at one point in his early life when he was a young man. But so driving fast was a kind of part of the attraction, I think, of cars. But it did take a long time for safety. It's not easy to sell a car on safety, because you want to sell it on glamour and excitement, and not say, well, you might also die in it. That's not a good safety point. So I was shocked, for instance, to discover the first company that introduced safety belts was Nash, and people hated them. And the salesman finally went to Nash and said, look, you've got to stop putting these things in it. They make us take them out. They don't like them. And so it took actually many more years before things like seat belts were eventually, of course, compulsory. But there are other things like anti-lock brakes had to do with safety. Safety always costs money, so the leaders tended to be the more expensive cars. Mercedes was always concerned with safety. So they, for instance, invented the idea of the crumple zone. So if you hit something head on, the front part of the car would crumple, but the passengers would be safe. Incidentally, the automatic starter, the electric starter for cars, was a safety device, because what happened was a very highly placed executive was killed cranking his car. I mean, the crank hit him in the head and he died, and it was General Motors, and they insisted somebody's got to invent something that we can get rid of this crank. And the electric starter was actually invented for that reason.
1: Let's talk a little bit about the societal impacts. To begin with, there's the impact on the cities, right? 150 years ago, everybody lived in the cities. If you lived anywhere, 80 or 90% of people lived in the cities, because there was public transport and that sort of thing. And of course, there was the housing. Today, or well, beginning, I guess, in the 1950s, the American lifestyle was portrayed at its best when you could live in the suburbs. Even though there wasn't much in the suburbs, but there were trees, I guess that was something.
0: There's no question that it changes. I mean, a friend of mine, a historian, mentioned the famous American century, and he said they should call it the automobile century. And it's true, the automobile had enormous effects on urbanization, on where people lived, on how they lived. The evening newspaper disappeared because of the car. Once you were commuting by car, you couldn't read a newspaper and drive at the same time, and so you only got morning newspapers. But on the other hand, once cars got radios, you then got talk radio, and we know that has had huge political effects. So the car is one of those devices that sort of has enormous sort of spin-off effects, social, economic, and cultural, really.
1: What about the effect on, for example, development of a road system, and in particular an urban road system, because of course that's a sort of a mixed blessing in a way, but that our city suddenly became reoriented toward cars instead of, trolleys or stuff like that.
0: Yes, there were huge effects, and they're not all good effects, certainly. I mean, we all know the environmental effects of cars, but the suburbanization was another effect. It sort of killed the downtown.

0: the downtown, which is the pride of American cities up till about the 1920s, you know, eventually is replaced by suburbanization, which is all due in large part to the automobile. So yes, it has many effects, good and bad.
1: You mentioned the effect on our cities. That is not always celebrated. People think that, okay, the automobile has led to the dying of the inner cities or whatever, and people all want their, you know, small plot of land in the backyard and that kind of thing. And, you know, that kind of destroys a certain social cohesion that we had when everybody lived in the same place. Do you see that as a net plus or maybe not a net plus to have, you know, driven so many people out to the suburbs?
0: No, it wasn't a net plus, although it's important to say that the first suburbs predate the car because they're the result of the railroad. Once you got railroad lines, the famous main line in Philadelphia, then little communities spring up at every station. And you also had suburbs up the Hudson River because you could go by boat. You could have ferry boats that would bring people up the Hudson quite far. So you could see that the car accelerates that suburbanization. It doesn't actually start it, but that's sort of the history of transport. Has huge effects on cities, both good and bad, but they changes cities, and the car was certainly one of the most radical changes, especially in America, because we had all this space. The car didn't have the same effect in Europe because there wasn't enough space, and we sort of had the ideal situation for suburbs compared to other countries because we did have space and we did have it. It happened in a way that isn't quite the same in European urbanization.
1: Next, a question that perhaps we should have asked before we hopped in this autonomous vehicle. What exactly is the safety record for self-driving cars? Well, it may surprise you.
2: Their estimate is that their vehicles crash about 80% less than human-driven vehicles.
3: Our next stop, why automation may already be safer than human drivers and what the future of the automobile looks like. You know, I'm not the most relaxed passenger ever. So I'm feeling the absence of the human here, the human out of the loop.
1: Well, as you say, it's a little bit spooky, but on the other hand, the ride so far is pretty much exactly what you would feel if there were a driver. So
3: that, not just any driver, though. If you had a good driver.
1: If you had a good driver.
3: I mean, I've had some drivers where it's not so smooth. This episode of Big Picture Science is called Vroom.

0: In the conclusion of the conversation with Witold Rybczynski, he and Seth consider the future of the automobile and whether the horseless carriage is destined to become a driverless one.
1: Finally, Witold, do you think that this, love affair that America has had with the automobile for such a long time now, is that going to last? I mean, you can easily find articles in which people lament this, and they say, you know, we've destroyed our cities, and only people with money can, you know, live in a nice place now, and, you know, all the cultural attractions of urbanization have all been killed by the automobile. It's time that we beefed up public transportation so that people will live in the downtowns or in the cities in any case. Do you think that's going to happen, or do people just love their cars too much?
2: No, I don't think it's going to happen. I'm old enough to have heard that argument for so long, and it hasn't worked because it is, that sense of freedom is so great. But I did have one thought about this, that it's not clear whether self-driving cars will happen or not happen, but it probably will happen. Who knows? But it occurred to me that if it does happen, the sort of cars that I remember might become like sailboats. Or, I mean, people still ride horses, but they don't ride horses to go somewhere. They ride horses out for pleasure. And I think it's quite possible in the future, the sort of car of the 1950s will be something that people drive just for pleasure. And then if they have to go somewhere, they'll get in a self-driving car and it'll take them there. But the car that we know wouldn't necessarily disappear, but it might become a kind of hobby, like a sailboat. You don't go anywhere in a sailboat, you just go in a circle, but it's sort of the pleasure of it is still attractive to people. So I think the car might exist, might continue, but if the self-driving car comes, that will be another very radical change. And who knows what effects that will have, but they'll probably be big.
1: Witold Rybczynski, thanks so very much for speaking with us.
2: I enjoyed it. Thank you.
0: Witold Rybczynski is an architect and emeritus historian of design at the University of Pennsylvania. His book is The Driving Machine, A Design History of the Car. Hey, we're passing another Waymo.
3: Yeah, and yet another.
0: And another. It's starting to feel normal.
3: Now we're all stopped because there's a cable car in front of us.
0: Yeah, the situation here is a bus, another car, and a cable car all meet at an intersection. Sounds like the beginning of a joke. What happens next? I hope not much. Nothing out of the ordinary.
3: If you look inside the cable car, of course, you can see the cable car driver. Cable cars still have drivers. They're not driverless, even though they're on tracks and they're pulled by cables, and you would think that would be the easiest thing to automate.
0: Excellent point. Well, our ride isn't over. Producer Brian Edwards gathered new data about the safety of Waymos and finds out whether cars like the one we're in are driving the future of the automobile.
4: My name is Timothy Lee, and I'm a journalist. I've covered technology for about 10 years, and I read a newsletter called Understanding AI. This is a branch of artificial intelligence. I mean, it's been a little weird. I think in the last couple of years, people have started thinking of artificial intelligence as only generative AI, but the concept of AI long predates the current, you know, chatbots and image models. I absolutely consider self-driving technology to be a kind of AI.
0: Okay, it knows what it's doing, though, right?
3: It knows what it's doing, and it's I have to say, it's pretty impressive.
0: Okay, there are sensors all throughout this car, on the front, the back, the sides. There's rapidly spinning short-range LiDAR on the top. That is a technology that uses lasers to measure distances. And all these sensors are the eyes and the ears of the vehicle.
5: Timothy, what were some of the thorny challenges that had existed over the years towards making self-driving cars feasible?
4: I think fundamentally what makes it difficult is that the physical world is just so complicated. There's so many different kinds of things that you can encounter, and there's so many different permutations. And in particular, you are interacting with other human beings. And so any simple rule you might come up with is going to have a ton of exceptions. And you're going to have, you know, weird situations like on Halloween, like everybody's wearing costumes, and so everybody looks different than they would at a normal time. Or in rush hour traffic, often people will break the law in kind of small ways, right? They'll go over a double yellow line, or they will, you know, turn when they're not supposed to, things like that. And so you really need to have a lot of examples, a lot of example data to train these networks. And you have to do lots and lots of testing.
0: The autonomous technology for this car began in 2009 as a Google self-driving car project in Mountain View, California, when the company spent about 2 years road testing a handful of vehicles in the area. At the end of 2016, the project was renamed Waymo, and it was run by Google's parent company, Alphabet. It began offering rides without a safety driver in the car in 2022. And another note is that this ride is more expensive than an Uber or a Lyft rideshare.
5: For many people across the country, they might still think about this as far-flung technology, but my understanding is they're in Phoenix and San Francisco, L.A. and Austin. Please add, any more if there are other ones.
4: They started in Phoenix. They expanded to San Francisco a couple years ago. More recently, Los Angeles and Atlanta, and they've got several that they're planning to expand into over the next couple of years.
5: Okay. And these are all sunny places. Were these locations chosen for those good conditions? And would these cars run into larger issues when you move into different types of climates?
4: Yeah, Waymo's definitely been strategic about how they've rolled out. They started in the suburbs of Phoenix. They gradually expanded to more of Phoenix, and then they started with the kind of non-urban parts of San Francisco or the residential parts of San Francisco. Then they did downtown San Francisco. And so they've been trying to gradually ratchet up the difficulty. And they have two big things they haven't mastered yet. One is freeways. They're still just on surface streets. And then, as you said, the second big category is adverse weather. Like you said, all the cities they've worked in so far are in the Sun Belt. They're going to do Atlanta and Miami and Washington, D.C. Those are all places where it doesn't snow very much. I think it'll be a few years before they get to Boston or Chicago.
5: I would have to imagine, but correct me if I'm wrong, that, when it comes to, things like adverse weather making it more difficult, is it that it throws off those LIDAR, readings? What makes it difficult for those?
4: There's three reasons that the winter is difficult. The most direct one is if it's actually snowing, the snow will interfere with the sensors. And to a lesser extent, that's also true with rain. The roads can be icy. And so the exact driving behavior has to be a little different. I don't think the physics of that are super complicated. The other one that's maybe not as obvious is that right after a big snowfall, everything looks different. And so if you have image recognition software that's supposed to say, oh, that's a tree, that's a fire hydrant, that's a car, and suddenly everything has snow on it, you need to have a different set of algorithms, or at least you need to have in your training data, you have to have examples of all these objects with snow on them. They're going to have to spend a few winters in cold places. So I believe they've done testing in a few places, I think Buffalo and a couple parts of Michigan, to do this. So they're working on this, but I think it might be another year or two. They have not announced any commercial deployments yet in places where it snows regularly.
0: The car seats four, one passenger in the front, three in the back, if you like, but no one is allowed to sit in that driver's seat. And there's a big warning sign on the steering wheel that makes that very clear, which of course raises the question of why an autonomous car, driverless car, needs a driver's seat at all. But actually, it turns out that the Waymo technicians occasionally have to take the helm to monitor the autonomous driving technology. But if anyone were to try to sit in that driver's seat, the car will pull over and the ride will be terminated.
5: So one of the big selling points of self-driving cars is that they can provide a safer ride for people. And the thought is that people, as we talked about before, are inherently unpredictable, and that can cause accidents. And at high speeds, that's still very dangerous. Waymo recently released a big batch of data on their safety numbers. Can you break those down for us?
4: Yeah, absolutely. So about once a quarter, they release data on how often their own vehicles have crashed, and then they try to do a apples-to-apples comparison with human-driven vehicles in the same geographic areas. And their estimate is that their vehicles crash about 80% less than human-driven vehicles. And there's two things they look at. One is airbag deployments, which is a pretty objective thing. And when an airbag deploys, very likely that's going to get reported. And so, yeah, they say about 80% fewer crashes involving airbags. And the other is crashes where there's any injury reported. And again, that's about 80% lower. And the interesting thing about that is not only is it significantly lower, if you actually look at the nature of those crashes, and a huge number of them are rear-end crashes where somebody else rear-ended Waymo. There's a number of them where the Waymo was stopped at a red light and some lunatic drove in and ran into them. Several where another vehicle ran a red light. And only one or two, I think, where the Waymo made any sort of mistake.
0: Now, as you glide through town, you can follow your ride on this touch screen and see what Waymo sees. But the cars, the bicycles, and the pedestrians appear as colorful blue and green blobs. There's no high resolution here. It looks a little bit like, I guess, like a video game, like a sort of not sophisticated video game. From the touchscreen in front of you, you can control the music, you can turn it off, as we did, and the screen offers other limited options. Help, seems like an important one. Lock, pull over, another essential option, and start ride.
5: What is making them safe? Is it the, you know, the cold calculated mind of the computer just is better at driving than we are? What is the reason behind that?
4: Lots and lots of difficult engineering work over 15 years, I think, is the fundamental answer. But I think there's a couple advantages they have. One is those LiDAR sensors, I think, are pretty important because they just are never going to miss a large object. Those sensors are not kind of subject to interpretation. You have some other companies that are trying to do vision only, where they're trying to just do it with cameras, and that works pretty well, but they could get confused. There could be an optical illusion or a thing where, you know, like there have been cases where maybe you have the side of a truck is the same color as the sky, and so the car can't tell the difference. The other thing is that I think the behavior of humans varies a lot, and so there are some very bad drivers. There are drivers that are drunk, there are teenagers, there are people that are very elderly who are no longer able to really keep it together, there are people who are very exhausted. And so if Waymo can just kind of match the driving ability of a, you know, 50-year-old, sober, well-rested person with a lot of driving experience, that by itself, I think, would significantly reduce the driving rate. And so it doesn't have to necessarily do anything kind of heroic. It just needs to be a very conscientious driver, and it seems to be, you know, kind of on that level.
0: The technology may still have a hill to climb, though, when it comes to winning over some San Francisco residents. In a non-scientific study of one, I asked my close friend, who does a lot of driving in the city, her opinion about the new autonomous cars on the block.
6: My name is Dani Tsagakovich, and I'm a long-term resident of San Francisco. My experience with the Waymos has been a little bit different because I actually haven't been inside one. But I've been in traffic with them on a daily basis in the morning. It seems like when I leave my house to go to work at around 7:30 a.m., there's a plethora of Waymos. It looks like a Waymo car parade. And they are extremely cautious, slow drivers. Like, they're not quick to react to the actual situation of traffic. I've seen a lot of stopping, longer at a stop sign than any other person would stop. They are kind of tentative when it comes to turning corners and when the lights are changing. Sometimes they go when it's almost a red light, and sometimes they don't go.
0: But don't we want our drivers or even our driverless cars to be slow, careful, maybe very considerate drivers and not rash? Is this what we want?
6: In the city, there's a flow, and I see other people, like, even sometimes shouting at the Waymos. So that's the situation.
0: And what do you think the Waymos would say about your driving?
6: They would say it's time to park your car. Yeah. Permanently.
0: Okay. So we may have two different standards here.
5: We talked to Dr. Rybczynski about how cars already, you know, reshaped cities and roads and were a major, you know, contributor to suburbanization. And I could see self-driving cars exacerbating that even further, and that if somebody works in the city but their two-hour drive, they get to, you know, read a book. Like, if they'd like to do more work on the way to work, do work on the way to work. You know, it could change, you know, how commutes are done, and it could, you know, push that even further. Obviously, you don't have a crystal ball, but, you know, how would you see cities and roads and how we live our lives change if this technology was adopted in a widespread way?
4: I mean, I think there's going to be effects in both directions. So as you say, obviously, it'll make it more appealing to live in exurban areas, and so some people are going to want to live further out. But at the other extreme, one of the big obstacles to more dense construction in urban areas is that people are worried about parking becoming too scarce. And so if you have cheap taxis, I think that the political opposition to more density on the basis of parking is going to decline. And so then I could see it making it easier to build very densely. And so maybe you have kind of a more spiky urban areas where you have the densest areas get denser and the kind of sprawliest areas get sprawlier, and people can kind of live in the kind of area they want.
5: When it comes to widespread use of self-driving cars, you know, it's big, like we have mentioned, in cities like San Francisco. But You know, do you see the widespread use of autonomous vehicles as right around the corner?
4: Yeah, I mean, I would say that the technical problems have largely been solved. I mean, we mentioned freeways and you know, winter weather, so it's not totally solved, but I expect those to be solved soon. But for at least for warmer climates, the technical problems are mostly solved, and it's really just a logistical slog from here. Waymo's cars are currently very expensive, and I think they can get the cost down, but it's just a matter of like doing mass manufacturing. They need to hire people to clean the cars, charge the cars, repair them when they get broken, and they need those in every city where they would need to operate. And so Waymo's doing that work now. They've announced, I think, Atlanta, Miami, Washington, D.C. for the next year or so. I think they're probably going to announce several more cities before the end of the year. And so it'll just take the time to do that. I mean, the model here, I think, is really Uber and Lyft, which I think those companies started around 2010, but it took 3 or 4 years for them to scale up to the point where they're a national service. I think because this is such a new service, it'll take a little longer for Waymo. It'll probably be like 3 to 5 years before most cities have Waymo service, but I think that's coming. And then you have Tesla, which I think there's still some technical problems with their that they need to overcome. I think they're a few years behind Waymo, but they're very good at manufacturing cars. And so I think once they get those technical issues rolled out, they'll be able to scale up pretty quickly. And so I would say by the early 2030s, I would expect this to be a very widespread technology that most major cities and maybe some minor ones as well will have available.
5: Well, Timothy, thank you so much for taking the time to talk to us today.
4: Sure, thank you.
0: You notice that the car next to us, those drivers are looking over. So I guess it's still quite a sight to see a car without a driver in it.
3: It's a novelty, but you can be sure that, you know, 10 years from now, nobody will consider it a novelty. Maybe the novelty will be a car with a driver in it.
0: Timothy Lee is a technology journalist and writes the newsletter Understanding AI. So Seth, after writing in this Waymo, do you feel like you understand AI better?
3: I don't understand AI any better, I have to say. But I do have a feeling for what it's like to ride in a driverless car, obviously. And it's great.
0: What I think is interesting is that we heard earlier in the show that people were not nervous about getting in the first cars over a century ago. So with the horseless carriage, people weren't too nervous to climb into that vehicle, but with the driverless one, there's a little bit more anxiety involved. And I guess it has to do, Seth, because you're not in control at all. I mean, there's no one to negotiate with here.
3: Well, that's right. There's nobody to negotiate with, but one of my big anxieties whenever I get into a taxi of some sort is that, you know, the driver may just want to have conversation. And sometimes I welcome that, but there are other times when I just want quiet. I don't want the guy to talk to me. So here, at least you get that option.

0: Well, this show is thanks to the driven talents of senior producer Gary Niederhoff and assistant producers Brian Edwards and Shannon Rose Geary. I'm Molly Bentley, the executive producer of Big Picture Science.
1: And I'm Seth Shostak, senior astronomer at the SETI Institute. 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
0: The original music in the show is by Dewey DeLay and June Miyake. This episode of Big Picture Science that considers the past and the future of the horseless carriage is called Vroom.

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0: I want to end it with this beautiful quote, Antonio Gramsci. The old world is dying away, and the new world struggles to come forth. Now is the time of monsters. I don't know, Donald Trump, Narendra Modi, whoever you want to put in that category. Thank you.
1: That's Taimur Rehman, and this is Alternative Radio. I'm David Barsamyan. This edition of AR features Taimur Rehman on Antonio Gramsci, the imprisoned philosopher. Antonio Gramsci of Italy was one of the most important and original political and philosophical figures of the 20th century. He was a staunch anti-fascist and was jailed for years in Mussolini's prisons. He wrote with great insight about class, culture, and the state. He said that once the state establishes ideological authority, its use of violence can become unnecessary. Gramsci was critical of those intellectuals who play a huge role in manufacturing consent for the policies of the ruling class. He developed such key concepts as cultural hegemony, organic intellectuals, and war of position. He warned of morbid symptoms afflicting so-called liberal democratic societies. Today, almost a century after his death, Antonio Gramsci continues to inspire and inform progressive activists everywhere. He warned of morbid symptoms afflicting so-called liberal democratic societies. Today, almost a century after his death, Antonio Gramsci continues to inspire and inform progressive activists everywhere. To talk about Antonio Gramsci is Taimur Rehman of Pakistan. He's a professor at the Lahore University of Management Sciences, known by the acronym LUMS. He's the author of Class Structure of Pakistan, and he's Secretary General of the Mazdoor Kisan Party, Workers and Peasants Party. Along with his political and teaching activities, he's the lead guitarist of the Pakistani music band Lal. This classic from the AR archives was recorded in Lahore, Pakistan in 2019. And now, Taimur Rehman.
0: Folks, today we are going to study Antonio Gramsci, his criticism of economism. But in the process of criticizing economism, you see that he develops many, many interesting new and different ideas about hegemony, about political and civil society, about the state, about the relationship between the economic base and the superstructure, and so on. And all of those ideas are very, very pertinent, although they all emerge out of the singular strand of criticizing economism. I completely empathize with those who are unable to sort of extract from the reading what's going on because, well, there's two major reasons for that. The first is that Gramsci is responding to various people in his own time frame who are writing about Marxism, writing on behalf of Marxism, or writing against Marxism. And so in responding to them, he's more or less assuming that you know the people, or at least know the arguments that those people have made and that you're familiar with both Marxism as well as the arguments with which he's dealing. So it's kind of, again, once again, a situation where you're entering into a debate in the middle of the debate rather than being introduced to all the terms. That's the first major difficulty. The second major difficulty is that these writings were writings that Gramsci wrote while he was in prison. And so the access that he had to various books and sources of information were naturally limited, although he did have access to some, but it was not by his choice what he had access to. Moreover, he had to write things in a way that he was using code names, or rather he was changing the terms. He could have written it much more simply. For example, he could have just said, the philosophy of Marxism says X, Y, Z, or Marxism says X, Y, Z, but you notice he doesn't use that term. He uses the term the philosophy of praxis, leaving many of us thinking, what is that and how is that different from Marxism and how does that relate to everything and so on. And he uses a number of terms in this particular way. For example, there are a number of passages where he writes about nations fighting in military wars, whereas you can very clearly see that what he really means is classes fighting in them. The reason why he can't write classes is because everything he's writing is going to be read by the prison authorities. So he has to somewhat change the meaning here and there in order for it to pass the censors. And you really have to be sort of more or less aware what he's getting at in order to really understand what he's talking about. So for these two reasons, number one, the fact that he's jumping into the middle of the debate, sorry, you're jumping into the middle of a debate that you're not familiar with. You need a prior knowledge of Marxism and the debates around it. And for the reason that he's trying to avoid the prison censor. Otherwise, the censor of the prison will say, sorry, but we're confiscating these writings. We're not going to allow them to be given to your family or your friends or comrades or whatnot. So he's trying to avoid that. And thirdly, of course, he's writing mostly out of memory. What a phenomenal memory he had, really. To be so productive in prison is quite phenomenal. Interestingly, Faiz Ahmad Faiz, the great Pakistani poet and critic of the establishment and left-wing progressive figure, the iconic left-wing progressive figure of Pakistan, also wrote most of his most famous poems while being in prison. Another great example of someone who really developed intellectually while being in prison is Malcolm X, who went into prison and came out of prison a completely reformed and changed person, ready and willing to fight for the rights of the African American community. But this is a particularly brutal prison, and it was particularly brutal for Gramsci because this is a prison under Italian fascism, and they, of course, had no love lost for Antonio Gramsci. And it was very difficult for Gramsci as well. He already had and further developed very, very serious health problems while in prison and died at a very young age. And so you can imagine that this was no walk in the park, so to speak. So Gramsci gets his name from a town in eastern Albania, which is called Gramsh, and that's just changed into its Italian sort of name, Gramsci. His father was, in 1898, convicted of corruption, and he was then imprisoned. And as a consequence of the imprisonment of his father, the family became completely destitute. Not that they were very well off before, but now they became very, very poor. In fact, they became so poor that Gramsci had to stop his schooling and had to do work to make ends meet. Finally, his father was released in 1904, and Gramsci could then thereafter continue his schooling. Gramsci suffered from very early on, from his childhood, with very, very severe health problems. He had a terrible malformation of the spine, which stunted his growth and meant that he was not even 5 feet tall. And he was hunchbacked because of that malformation of the spine. In 1911, when Gramsci was, he was a brilliant student, and in 1911 he managed to win a scholarship to this amazing university, that's the University of Turin, of course, where he made his name as a leftist. So a highly, you know, sort of an elite university where he, you know, he really excelled in philosophy and other things, and I think he really came into his own. In 1913, soon after university, he joined the Italian Socialist Party. Now, just a note here that this is the Italian Socialist Party was already a pretty strong party, and Italy already had its own working class tradition and so on. By 1916, he showed himself to be a very good writer. He was writing on working class issues, on their struggles in Turin and so on. And so in his own town, he became the co-editor of Avanti, which means forward, of the socialist, the party's official newspaper. By 1919, he had set up his own weekly newspaper, which was called The New Order. The Italian Socialist Party was a very diverse sort of group of people. So they were all socialists in one way or another, but relatively speaking, it had still had a very diverse ideological spread. And because of that diversity, it also had a lot of factional infighting, etc. And Gramsci thought that it wasn't a very effective party. And by 1919, the Bolshevik Revolution has occurred, which is in 1917, in Russia, the Russian Revolution. And Gramsci is very much attracted to Lenin's style of leadership, his party, his understanding of how to do politics, and so on and so forth. And what Gramsci wants to do is to create a Marxist-Leninist party in the context of Italy. But the new order is more or less dedicated to that particular function, that we are going to popularize Lenin's ideas and create in Italy a party like the Bolshevik Party in Russia. From between 1919 and 1920, Turin, where Gramsci is an activist and working and organizing workers, experiences big mass working class strikes, really, really huge strikes. But sadly, by 1920, they are defeated. By the way, across Europe at that time, from 1917, 18, 1990, up to 1920, there are strikes and protests and revolutionary movements in almost every part of Europe. These strikes have a very deep impact on Gramsci. He observes them very closely. He's working with them very closely. He observes the workers very closely. He observes how they organize. And he's very much influenced, not just by the literature that he's reading coming in from Russia, but very much by his experiences there amongst working people. He himself belongs to, you know, the working class. By January 1921, Gramsci is able to gather enough support together with another leader called Bordiga. Together they're able to gather enough support to say, we don't want to stay with the Italian Socialist Party. We are going to create a new party, which is called the Italian Communist Party, which actually goes on towards, you know, sort of enormous success. Togliatti was the big leader of the Italian Communist movement. Interestingly, Togliatti was also a student at the University of Turin when Gramsci was a student there. Soon after the formation of the Italian Communist Party, there was a period of repression against the party. In 1926, the fascist government enacted emergency laws, that's Mussolini's government, on the pretext that there was an alleged attempt on Mussolini's life. And so after that, the police had already arrested Bordiga, but now had also arrested Antonio Gramsci, despite the fact that he ought to have had parliamentary immunity. At his trial, Gramsci's prosecutor stated, for 20 years, we must stop this brain from functioning, and he received a 20-year sentence. After about 11 years in prison, his health had deteriorated enormously. His teeth had fallen out, his digestive system had collapsed, he couldn't eat solid foods, and he had convulsions when he vomited blood. He suffered a headache so violent that he beat his head against the walls of his cell. So, he was really in a very bad state in prison. There was, in fact, an international campaign for his release from professors at Cambridge University. He was due to be released on April 21st, 1937, but he had become so ill by that time that he couldn't really be moved. He had a number of sort of diseases. By 27th April 1937, he passed away only at the age of 46. But in this period, and despite all this ill health, he managed to write 30 notebooks, over 3,000 pages, on history, on politics, and on philosophy, and so on. So, you know, despite all these difficulties, he was quite prolific in his intellectual output. His contribution to the intellectual heritage of humanity includes his ideas about cultural hegemony as a means of legitimizing the capitalist state, the idea of organic intellectuals, what are organic intellectuals versus technocratic intellectuals, his distinction between political society and civil society, what is that distinction, how do we understand it, his critique of historicism and economic determinism, which is, I think, one of the key elements in his entire thing. A lot of his other concepts, like the distinction between political and civil society, cultural hegemony, organic intellectuals, really flow out of this main concern of how do we understand economic determinism and historicism and so on. And finally, his critique of pre-Marxist materialism. But these are just some of the main, very, very big influences that people widely acknowledge. How do we begin to understand Gramsci's actual thought? In order to understand Gramsci, we've got to first understand Karl Marx. We've got to understand how Marx understood history and his criticism of capitalist society. Marx was a prolific writer. The collected works of Marx and Engels are 52 volumes. But the passage that is perhaps most widely quoted is in which he sort of very quickly sums up This is the preface to the Critique of Political Economy, etc., in which he very quickly tries to sum up in a few sentences the way that he wants us to understand history or examine history. This is one of the most widely cited passages out of Marx's work, and very, very influential for that reason. So let's read through this passage, try and understand what he's saying. So he says, in the social production of their existence, men, and by men here he means human beings, so humans inevitably enter into definite relations which are independent of their will. So let's stop there just for a second. To produce and reproduce life, we cannot produce and reproduce life individually. We have to enter into social relations, right? We have to enter into relations with each other. As to have children, obviously, we have to enter into sexual relations. To produce the necessities of life, food, clothing, shelter, we have to work together at some level, cooperate with each other at some level. To protect ourselves against animals that may try and hurt us and so on and so forth, we have to work together. So, but what does he mean that they're independent of our will? What he means by that is that these relations that we form with each other are not relations that we can merely pick and choose, but they are in accordance with the circumstances in which we exist. If we are living in the jungle, we'll have to evolve certain kind of relations. If we're living in the mountains, if we're living in the... whatever our material conditions are, those will determine what kind of relations we can create. Namely, the relations of production appropriate to a given stage in the development of the material forces of production. So what does material forces of production mean? It means our ability to produce. What stage are we at in terms of our... what kind of relationship do we have with nature? To what extent are we able to manipulate nature such that we are able to benefit from it? Though that will determine what sort of relations we also have with each other. In other words, the stage of our development of economic, our economic technology, our ability to produce, in turn, the tools we use, the kind of tools we have created, in turn also determine what sort of social relations you and I are going to have with each other in that process of our work and production. So in an advanced society with a high degree of technology, you'll have relations that may be very different. For example, if you have a society where you could have meetings that are online, or you could wear a little, what is that called, virtual mask and have a meeting with somebody sitting in Tokyo, and it would seem like you're sitting in the same boardroom, well, then that would mean that you could have a boardroom meeting without traveling from one part of the world to the other part of the world. And that would mean, of course, certain things about what sort of relations you'd have. So what I'm trying to say is technology changes the way we can talk to each other, we can relate to each other, who we can relate to at any given point in time, you know, how many people we can relate to, and so on and so forth. It does change that. And I'm only talking about communication here. Marx is talking about the process through which we come together and work together, and that can be changed by the kinds of tools available to us. So he says the totality of these relations of production, that is the way in which we come together in order to produce, all of them put together, totality means if you take all of those relations in any given society, you put them all together, that constitutes the economic structure of society, the real foundation on which arises a legal and political superstructure. Let's look at some of the relationships that are immediately observable around you. First of all, there's the relationship that you and I, or you have with your professors. Then there's the relationship that you have with the staff or with each other. Then you have a relationship with the staff that works here. Somebody, of course, does the cooking. Somebody does the cleaning, the gardening. There are people who guard your university and so on and so forth. And we, even though we may not say hello to them, we might not exchange pleasantries with them, but we really actually do have a certain relationship with them which keeps us where we are at, even if we don't want to recognize that. But that is the objective reality. So that, he says, you put all of that together, that's the economic foundation. That's the economic structure of a given society. And it's on that economic structure, Marx says, that all your ideas, your ideology, your thought processes, your culture, your laws, etc., your legal and political institutions, they are really reflecting or based on those economic relationships that we enter into as we produce. And to this legal political superstructure and to the economic structure correspond definite forms of social consciousness. So our ideas correspond to our relationships, and those relationships are the real relationships that we have in the process of production. Who does what work? What role do they have in society in that work? What benefits do they get out of society for doing that work, and so on? Those are very, very important in determining the political institutions, which in turn are very, very instrumental in determining our thought processes about institutions, about work, about life, about politics, about economics, so on and so forth. The mode of production of material life, he says, conditions the general process of social, political, and intellectual life. So the way that you come together for work determines the way that you come together for everything else. So consider, for example, that our social relationships are by and large formed by our class, which in turn is formed by our position, our positionality within the mode of production. This occurs nearly from birth. This occurs right from the beginning. It occurs so naturally in any person's life that you don't even think that it occurs. For example, I'll take myself as an example. Here I am standing in front of you wearing jeans and a shirt, etc., speaking in relatively fluent English, if not a slightly Punjabi-fied English accent, etc., right? But all of those things are really, to use slightly postmodern language, symbols of a particular class status. If I was born in a village, my dress would be very different, my friends would be very different, my language would be very different, my thoughts would be very different. Psychologists do this little really interesting experiment where they take teenagers or really young kids, and what they do is they put a coin in front of them. There was a coin somewhere over here. I thought I saw a coin. Can't find it anymore. Anyway, they put a coin in front of homeless children and in front of children who are, you know, sort of middle class or upper middle class. And they put a coin in front of them, then they take the coin away, and then they ask them to draw the coin on a piece of paper. And what they noticed was that the children who were from poverty always drew the coin slightly larger on average than the children who were from better off homes. Children born in poverty focus on that. So what am I trying to say? Our very perception of the world is determined by, you know, even perception of how large something is, how desirable it is, how much you want it, is determined by what you have and what you don't have and what others have. It plays a very big role. It's easy to dismiss it and say, money means nothing to me. But then if you don't have money, then you discover suddenly that if you really, really don't have it, that it deprives you of many, many things that are not necessarily material. It's not just that you want to have more stuff, but it deprives you of many, many opportunities that can result in you having a very low self-esteem, a bad image about yourself, or will not give you the ability to really reach your potential. So the mode of production life, says Karl Marx, and of material life conditions the general process of social and intellectual life. It is not the consciousness of men that determines their existence, but their social existence that determines their consciousness. So our ideas are determined by our activity, and one of the main forms of our activity is the activity of producing together. This may seem rather odd to you people, because you are not yet engaged in the process of production, given that you're all students and you're right now what we call dependents. Your parents pay for your food, clothing, shelter, and you're supposed to only study. And you tell your parents, yes, I'm studying, which of course you're not doing at all. But

to your own time. And obviously, the activity you're involved in is basically what you're going to be thinking about. If you're sweeping the floors day in, day out, and you know, or you're working in a factory, or you are in the grind, then you don't have time to think about whether the Big Bang theory is correct, or whether there is an infinite number of Big Bangs, whether string theory is correct, whether quantum mechanics is right, or whether the general theory of relativity by Einstein is right. You're not going to have the sources available to you, the time to go through what has been written on that subject, to deliberate on those matters. You may have the potential, you may have the intelligence, you may have the ability, but you will not have the opportunity. And what are you going to be occupied with in terms of your mind is going to be the things that you are occupied with in terms of your time. So what we get from this is this sort of a metaphor of a base and a superstructure, a triangle. Marx here is using an architectural sort of metaphor, so we've made a pyramid out of it, where the economy is the base, and the superstructure, which includes art, it includes family, it includes culture, religion, philosophy, law, media, politics, science, education, music, literature, all of those things are in the superstructure. The base includes everything related to the economy, the tools used, the machines used, the factories, the land, the raw materials, all this stuff, and the various classes that are created in the process of production, industrial working class, managerial class, so on and so forth. That's the base. Now we come to the interesting part. So this was just the background. Now there is a way to understand what Marx has written here, which can be very narrow and economistic, right? Which is that everything that happens in the superstructure, everything that happens in culture, everything that happens in family, religion, education, politics, whatever, everything that's written is immediately and directly related to some direct economic cause. So we try to figure out if we want to know why a particular war is happening. Why is America attacking Iraq, or what is it doing in Iran, etc. We try to find the economic causes, and those can be important. But a lot of times, states will go to war even when there isn't a significant economic benefit to be gained. We know this from history that, for example, the British went to war with Afghanistan several times, 2-3 times, in fact, not because they thought that Afghanistan had any economic benefit for them, but simply because they wanted to make sure that the Russians don't take over Afghanistan. So they made it into a sort of buffer area. They didn't necessarily want to gain anything economic out of Afghanistan, but they wanted to make sure Russia doesn't get in, so they went to war in those places. So you can go to war for geostrategic reasons rather than directly economic reasons. So when we understand these sorts of things, we cannot therefore conclude that every action in politics, in culture, war is somehow directly related to economics. If we do that, we make a caricature. I think we simplify human life way too much. So that is called economic reductionism, the idea that everything is economics. Self-interest governs nations and drives the world forward. Everything is about self-interest, class self-interest, individual self-interest, state self-interest, and so on. It's not so easy, right? So economic determinism or economic reductionism is the view that all political or cultural phenomena are determined by or can be reduced to the economic structure. And this is a bit simplistic, overly simplistic. Marx did say, for example, the handmill produces feudalism, the steam mill produces capitalism, and it does sound very reductionist to say something of that sort. But you've got to remember that Marx is making these statements in the context of a discussion about history in unfolding over thousands of years. To take something that may be true at that scale, that one kind of economy will give rise to a particular kind of society, another kind of economy will give rise to another kind of economy, may be true at the grand level of this grand scale of all of history, but it's not necessarily true. You arrive at the grand scale of history, Marx himself says, through various accidents and, you know, movements that seem to be random and so on and so forth, and yet you arrive, he says, at this thing. So Gramsci wants to say that, in fact, when you examine politics at the everyday level, you discover that the base and superstructure don't just have a
relationship one way, that the base explains everything in the superstructure, but that the relationship flows.

0: both ways. The economic base is really shapes and maintains the superstructure, and in turn, the superstructure is created in such a way so as to justify, legitimize the economic base. Hence, not every change in politics is the result of economics. Economic structure itself is always changing. Leaders sometimes make mistakes. Some decisions are made because of internal necessities of an organizational kind. For example, a political party may need to make certain changes, et cetera, et cetera. But it has nothing to do with the economic base. It has to do with the politics of the time.
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0: I understand that many of you people will be like, yeah, what's the relevance of all this stuff about economic base and superstructure? How is this sort of, you know, changing anything in our lives and so on? And I can respect that, but I think you've got to appreciate, perhaps you've got to appreciate, you know, the understanding that the idea that all of history could be understood by examining how economic contradictions had played themselves out is a very powerful idea. It's an idea that has played a very influential role in our times. And when you take that argument and extend it too far and you try to make everything come out of economics, then I think, you know, you take a good solid argument and you make it a bit, you know, you take any good solid argument and make it a bit too extreme, then it falls on its face. That's why it's very important to be able to define to what extent the economy influences our social decision-making, political decision-making, our ideas, and so on. But not to go to town on it, not to go so extreme on it that, you know, every question has to have an economic answer. And I think that's basically what Gramsci is trying to explain, is, you know, how these two realms interact. So this debate about the relationship between the base and the superstructure is one of the key debates in political economy as a whole. How do these two realms, the realm of the economic and the realm of the political, how do they interact with each other? That's pretty much what the whole of political economy is about. It's very important for us to be able to tease that out in some way or the other. So Gramsci says structure is not a hidden god. Here he's referring to something that Croquet has written that determines everything. Structure and superstructure are intimately connected, interrelated, and act reciprocally. Structures and superstructures form a historic block. So a historic block is formed out of a structure and a superstructure. So superstructure is not merely unimportant appearances or an unimportant appearance. It forms the ideological and cultural hegemony necessary for the legitimization of the state. So we can't just say something is ideological, so it's unimportant. Marx has never implied that ideology is unimportant. Engels, Gramsci is trying to just reinforce the fact that to say that the economy plays a very influential role in our conceptions is not the same as saying that our conceptions are unimportant in the world of politics and so on and so forth. Not at all. So this exaggeration has occurred both by those who oppose Marxism and even by those who claim to be Marxists themselves. It's happened on both sides of the spectrum. So take, for example, Jordan Peterson. Jordan Peterson made it out to seem like Marx is saying that economics determines everything, right? So he's pushing Marx into economic reductionism. So that's really what Gramsci is saying, that that's a caricature of what Marxism. Superstructures are objective and operative in reality. Marx spoke about the solidity of popular beliefs. And when this way of conceiving things has the force of popular belief, this is another phrase for Marx. So when a particular way of thinking about things becomes common sense, that becomes the politics of common sense. And that is a material, real force that you have to contend with when you enter politics to change society. In other words, popular conviction has the same energy as a material force, says Antonio Gramsci. The philosophy of praxis, here again he means Marxism, itself is a superstructure, says Gramsci. It is the expression of those subaltern classes who want to educate themselves in the act of government and who have an interest in knowing all truths. To give you an example, is Martin Luther King Jr.'s famous speech I have a dream that one day this nation will rise up, live out the true meaning of its creed. We hold these truths to be self-evident that all men are created equal. Has no impact on the economy. You can't say it's derived from the economy, but it animates many social movements, in fact, that are working for civil democratic equality. And the fact that he can pose it in this particular way is very significant. For example, he could have just said, we want equality for blacks, and we want equality for women, and we want equality for all people, right? People have been making that speech for ages, has had no impact. But when he says it in this way, I have a dream, why does it resonate with the American public? Because the American public has been brought up on the idea of the American dream. And so when he relates his dream to the American dream, that's a very powerful articulation of how the American dream needs to be changed, or what the real American dream ought to have been, and so on and so forth. You see the point here? That's why he's powerful. That's why he's effective, is because he can do that. What is an erroneous way to understand the superstructure or ideology? Well, first of all, he says, yeah, we all acknowledge that ideology is distinct from the structure. It is asserted that a given political solution is ideological. That means that it is insufficient for changing the structure, although it thinks that it can do so. But on these correct premises is drawn the conclusion that every ideology is pure appearance, useless, stupid. But that's the wrong conclusion to come to. Just because something is the product of capitalism, just because something is the product even of feudalism, doesn't mean that you can just dispense with it and say, that culture was just useless culture. No, what you've got to understand is that he makes the distinction also between organic and arbitrary. Organic ideologies are necessary for a given structure. Arbitrary ideologies only create individual movements and polemics and so on. So first of all, you've got to sift the chaff and the grain, right? You've got to understand that there are lots of ideas in society. Some are truly arbitrary, temporary, and so on and so forth, and can be dismissed. But organic ideas that are central to systems, to social systems, must be treated with greater care. These are relatively permanent. Organic ideology will lead to organic movements that are relatively permanent. And these must be separated from conjunctural and arbitrary ideologies and movements that are occasional, immediate, and accidental. A common error, though, consists in our inability to find the correct relationship between what is organic and what is conjunctural. So what he's now going to show you is that even that which is conjunctural cannot always be dismissed. In the first case, there is an excess of economism or doctrinal pedantry, the overestimation of mechanical causes. In the second, an excess of ideologism, which is the exaggeration of voluntarism and individualistic element. So you can have an exaggeration of ideologism here and an exaggeration of overestimation of mechanical causes when you're looking at these causes. And you've got to stop doing that. You've got to understand the complex interrelationship between organic ideas, organic movements, conjunctural movements, arbitrary ideologies. They come together in complex ways, and we've got to understand them if you want to make real social change. He's a real craftsman. I mean, he's sitting in jail, but you can give him credit that he's a real craftsman. He's explaining to you, if you want to bring about the feminist revolution, if you want to bring about a revolution against extremism, if you want the end of, in Pakistan, you want the end of, I don't know, XYZ, oppression of minorities, how do you do it? How do you convince people? How do you make it happen? He is an architect, an engineer, you could even call him an artist, of how to create, construct social movements in any given context, how to understand them and create them. So to understand and create them, you have to understand the relations of forces. Who's strong? What is the balance of power? We've got to distinguish, he says, between relations of social forces, that is linked to structure, objective, independent of human will, yani the economic relations between classes. Then you've got to look at the relations of political forces. How many people were there at the climate march? Who are the enemies of the climate? How many others went to the climate march? Okay, right? Okay, there you go. You know, who are they? What are their views? How do they convince people that climate is unimportant? You've got to understand that and the mechanics of that. Finally, he says, between classes or between nations is also the balance of force of military. Who's got a stronger military? He says that also plays an important role. So let's go through them. The first one is kind of self-explanatory, so he doesn't really bother with that, which is the economy. right? The second one he goes into, what about politics? What happens in politics? Well, he says in politics, social movements evolve at three different levels. You can divide them into three different kinds of social movements. The first are economic corporate level, which is that people come together for their immediate economic interests. For example, a trade union in one place or a student union. What is that? That is an economic corporate level stuff. Then you don't unite with all students here. You unite only with LUM students for LUM's demands. Then what if all students combined? He says that would be the economic class level. It would be where you advance common interests of the working class, common interests of students, or whatever the case is. But these are still economic interests. You're still not vying for political power. The third stage is the political level. He says formation of political parties to contest for hegemony over other subordinate groups. Now you form a political party of whoever it is that you represent, and then you try to build alliances with others in order to win the struggle. Right? So he says this is the highest level. And then finally he comes to military force. Quite shocking that he's discussing this while sitting in prison, but he does a trick with it. He discusses it, but he doesn't talk about classes anymore. He talks about nations. Because when he talks about nations, then nobody can object. But you can see that he actually means, because his interest is not national war, but class war, right? So he says, independence cannot be won with purely military forces. It requires both military and political military ones. So you've got to combine politics and military in order to win these sorts of struggles. Military is also important, though, he's trying to say. The oppressed nation, he says, but actually what he means is the class, will therefore initially oppose the dominant military force with the force which is only politico-military. You can't have a head-on confrontation with a stronger...
2: Please pardon this brief interruption for our weekly automatic test of the emergency alert system. This is just a test.

0: nullifying a great power, part of its war potential. So you've got to find the right way in which their strategic strength is cannot be deployed against you in one go, otherwise you'll be wiped out. So it's like a smaller boxer fighting a bigger boxer. The smaller boxer's got to keep his distance. He can't get in there and just say, all right, I'll take your punch and I'll give you one. No, no, can't do that. He's got to go around him. He's got to maneuver around him. He's got to punch, you know, find the loopholes, etc. Never take a full-on punch from the other side. Yes. So what about economic crisis? In 2008, we had a huge, massive economic crisis. And a lot of times we think that an economic crisis ought to generate resistance against capitalism. But then we see Donald Trump get up. Then we see Boris Johnson come up. Then we see Le Pen get up, etc. We see Narendra Modi get up. So what's going on? Gramsci says, it may be ruled out that immediate economic crises themselves produce fundamental historical events. They can simply create a terrain more favorable to the dissemination of certain modes of thought and certain ways of posing and resolving questions involving the entire subsequent development of national life. They create the potentiality that a certain new idea can become popular. But don't make the mistake of thinking that just because Pakistan is going down economically, the left is going to go up politically. That's not the way reality works, he's explained to you. For example, the French Revolution did not occur only owing to endemic poverty, but also conflicts related to class prestige played a very important role in the French Revolution, he says. And you can't dismiss that. Economic crisis can lead to contradictory outcomes, he says. The old society may decide to resist and may ensure itself breathing space by crushing the opposition, or a reciprocal destruction of contending classes, and the peace of the graveyard may be established, perhaps even under the surveillance of a foreign guard. So it's not at all necessary that just because you represent the truth and the poor and the downtrodden, the oppressed, that victory will be yours in any given specific conflict. How do we analyze this? And what's the purpose of our analysis? If we want to change the world, how do we change the world? Gramsci can be, the prison read notebooks can be written. The prison read notebooks or how to change the world. You know, you could just recall it that, right? How do you change the world? He says, the first purpose of analysis is to reveal the points of least resistance at which the force of will can be most fruitfully applied. I think this is genius, okay? If you're going to try and change anything in society, you should put this on your t-shirt or something. Why? Because you can't attack everywhere and you can't attack everything. Some places you attack and those places are very heavily defended and guarded, and those ideas are very strongly entrenched. Those forces are very strongly entrenched, and all you're going to do by attacking those places is, in fact, you're going to multiply the resistance against you. You're going to make yourself weaker rather than stronger by attacking where you are weak and they are strong. But if you attack some place where they are weak and you are strong, you are on the right moral ground and people support you and say, I don't agree with everything Taimur says, but on this question, you know, competitive federalism is the way to go, or whatever the case may be. If you attack on that, on the pitch where you have a winning chance, there then you win lots of people who are otherwise not necessarily with you. And that's what Gramsci wants to do. They suggest immediate tactical operations. What suggests it? Your analysis shows where are they strongest, where are they weakest, where do I need to attack in order to win? For example, the women's cause. You tell me, where would you need to attack in order to destroy or undermine patriarchy? What would be the weak point of patriarchy? What point would you attack at which you would gain allies and those who support patriarchy would lose allies? Versus what are the points where if you attack patriarchy on that point, the patriarchs would gain allies and you would lose allies? Those are the things that you need to think about in any movement, whether it's patriarchy or class politics or democratic politics. The point is only to illustrate to you that to win in politics, Gramsci is saying, you've got to attack where the enemy is weak and you are strong. An analysis helps you find that. They indicate how a campaign of political agitation may best be launched, what language will best be understood by the masses, what will give you greater and greater support for your cause. To conclude, he says, this whole thing of economism, understanding everything through economics and not having this ability to look at things in this nuanced way, he says, is a legacy really not of Marxism but of liberalism. Economism is not Marxism, but the direct descendant of liberalism. The state and civil society are one in the sense that they serve the same class. The latter, though, that is, the state, works through coercion, and the former, civil society, works through ideological hegemony. And this is, again, another key point of Gramsci. He says that trade unionism, ka example deta, he says, although it belongs to the subaltern class, to poor people, but the independence and hegemony of the subordinate group is, in fact, sacrificed to the intellectual hegemony of the ruling class, because trade unionism is an aspect of laissez-faire liberalism or laissez-faire capitalism, right? So trade unionism is supposed to restrict the revolt of the working class only to negotiating the wage, whereas what Gramsci wants them to do is to question the wage system, i.e. capitalism itself. To continue, either the problem of emancipation is not considered, or posed in an inappropriate and ineffective form, for example, social democracy, or because of a belief in the possibility of leaping from class or society directly into a society of perfect equality with a syndical economy, it is left completely open. So trade unionism is not a successful subaltern strategy, because even though it is a subaltern movement, this is a very cool concept. You can have subaltern movements that don't realize that they are conceding ideological hegemony to their enemy. You can have movements of women who do not realize that, in fact, they are conceding hegemony to patriarchy by, let's say, undertaking a certain slogan, or workers' movements, or whatever the case may be. And Gramsci wants you to be able to sift that and understand where you are ceding essential ground, where you are conceding to your opponent the hegemonic idea. There you are basically in trouble. You're not going to win, even though you may make a very big splash and get your picture on social media, but you will not get what you want. He says this is not how politics works. You cannot be successful if you think in this way. In fact, hegemony, he says, presupposes compromises with other interests. You want your movement to be successful? You've got to compromise with other movements in order to win them as allies, in order to be successful. The leading group should make sacrifice of an economic corporate kind without touching the essential. Don't give up on your essential, but nonetheless, make allies, isolate your enemy, and fight against them. All forms of electoral abstentions also belong to economism or liberalism. So that's why he says, okay, you know, we often think, oh, the law is against us, the police is horrible, terrible. Yeah, it is. Yes, the law may not be in your favor. Oh, parliaments are corrupt, oh, politics is all corrupt. We're not going to do any of that. What's the result of that? It's a self-defeating strategy. You've got to get in the mud, he says, is what Gramsci is saying. You've got to get into the mud, and you've got to meet with the police wallahs, and you've got to say, here's a gender sensitization program for you. But if you use the word gender sensitization, they're going to run the other way. How do you get in there and get your point of view? Or here's a labor sensitization program, whatever it is. How do you maneuver and convince people that the changes that you want to bring about are good? That always requires, he's saying, compromises and getting into those, even into those institutions that you may or may not necessarily agree with or like. Aside from a strategic vision, what Gramsci is saying is very similar to what Marx and Engels would have also agreed with. For example, Engels writes, according to the materialist conception of history, the ultimately determining element in history is the production and reproduction of real life. Other than this, neither Marx nor I have ever asserted. Hence, if somebody twists this into saying that the economic element is the only determining one, he transforms that proposition into a meaningless, abstract, senseless phrase. To say that everything can be understood from economics is not what we are saying. Similarly, Gramsci continues that economism, which is he also associates with the Italian Communist Socialist Party, makes no distinction between the relatively permanent organic movement and the fluctuating arbitrary movement. It cannot, these are his criticisms, all of these. Economic development is reduced to technical change in the instruments of work. It cannot even examine economic development very well. It is utterly false that people will allow themselves to be moved by considerations of self-interest. And it is entirely true that they are above all motivated by desire for an ardent belief in prestige, something that Max Weber talks about. Prestige and status plays a very important role in our self-image, and can play a very, very important role in how we view our position in society and whether or not we revolt or conform to society, and Gramsci's agreeing there. Economism asks the question, who profits directly from the initiative under consideration, and replies with a line of reasoning which is as simplistic as it is fallacious. The one who profits directly are a certain fraction of the ruling class, and then they get into this argument, is Nawaz Sharif benefiting from this, or is Zardari benefiting from this? Whole politics then begins to resolve around a few individuals, which really is what's going on in Pakistan as well. The whole political question becomes around a few individuals and their economic benefits, rather than real questions about what those policies mean for people. Gramsci seems to be describing Pakistani politics perfectly, because that's what we do all the time, right? We only pick on things which we think have benefited those politicians, then we make them into big scandals, and that's the whole thing that politics revolves around. He wants you to look at the social content of the mass following the movement. What function did this mass have in the balance of forces? What is the political significance of the demands presented by the leaders? You examine the conformity of the means to the ends. What do they want? How are they trying to get it? Are the two things working together well? And only in the last analysis, and formulated in the political and not moralistic terms, is the hypothesis considered that such movements will necessarily be perverted and serve quite different ends from those which the mass of the followers expect. You've got to start analyzing the movements for who is in them, what are they doing, what are their demands. Last but not least, he has an aversion to historicism. What is that? The aversion to compromises is based on the iron conviction that there exist objective laws of historical development similar in kind to natural laws, together with a belief in a predetermined theology like that of a religion. Since favorable conditions are inevitably going to appear, and since these, in a rather mysterious way, will bring about palingenetic events, it is evident that any deliberate initiative tending to predispose and plan these conditions is not only useless but even harmful. In other words, we have become anti-planning. We don't want to plan anything because we think spontaneously, history is on my side, the truth is on my side. He says it doesn't happen that way. The strong, those with better strategy, win over those with bad strategy. That's how politics really works. And interestingly, that's very much Machiavelli, right? You've got to know how to play politics. That reference to Machiavelli is very much there also in the writing of Gramsci, you know, saying that you've got to be as smart as Machiavelli wanted you to be in order to make the revolution. I want to end with this beautiful quote. The old world is dying away, and the new world struggles to come forth. Now is the time of monsters. I don't know, Donald Trump, Narendra Modi, whoever you want to put in that category. Thank you.
1: 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Joe Ritchie is our general manager and editor. I'm David Barsamyan. Thank you for listening. We go out with Umide Seher Ki Bata Suno, Listen to the Hope of a New Dawn, an Urdu poem by Faiz Ahmed Faiz of Pakistan, performed by Taimur Rahman and his ensemble, Lal.

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0: 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I'm Annie Laurie Gaylor.
1: And I'm Dan Barker. And this is Radio for the Rest of Us. Annie Laurie and I are co-presidents of the Freedom From Religion Foundation. This is the June 11th, 2026 episode, recording in the Stephen Uhl Friendly Atheist Studio in Freethought Hall. Freethought Hall is the national headquarters of FFRF in Madison, Wisconsin.
0: And are you a member of the Freedom From Religion Foundation? We are the nation's largest association of freethinkers, atheists, and agnostics in North America, third largest in the world. We have over 41,000 members, and that is not enough because clearly we are being outgunned by the Christian nationalists who do not believe in free thought or separation between state and church. 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
1: And those Christian nationalists are digging up the 1873 Comstock Act to threaten reproductive freedom to women. How did that happen? And what was the role of freethinkers more than a century ago in fighting against Comstock? Our guest today in the second half of the show will be the historian Stephen K. Green, author of the new book, American Infidelity, The Gilded Age Battle Over Free Thought, Free Love, and Feminism.
0: And like most of our interviews, that will be available on YouTube as well as a video. Before that, we will hear a little of the third concert in the Great American Freethought Songbook series that my co-host Dan Barker, who is an accomplished pianist, is doing with talented vocalist Darcy Johnston. The latest in this series featured the music of George and Ira Gershwin, neither of them, of course, religious. That's the theme.
1: And the music during the breaks today comes from the composer Richard Strauss, born June 11th, 1864 in Germany. Strauss was an outspoken atheist with a deep disdain for institutional religion. During the breaks, listen for Strauss's Thus Sprach Zarathustra, Alpine Symphony, Till Eulenspiegel's Merry Pranks, and Don Juan.
0: This week on FFRF's YouTube show, Secular Spotlight, FFRF Deputy Legal Attorney Liz Cavell and Rapid Response Counsel Chris Line examine last month's Rededicate 250 prayer event in Washington, D.C., where evangelical leaders and Trump administrators gathered to, quote, rededicate America to God.
1: And during that show, they were joined by Tim Whitaker. He's an ex-evangelical who now speaks out against Christian nationalism on YouTube. And they reviewed clips from some of the event speakers, and they analyzed the Christian nationalist messages of the event. Here's Tim's initial reaction to Rededicate 250.
2: This is like the Christian nationalist victory lap. You know, this is like them saying, look what we've done. We've captured the government. I mean, they weren't even pretending to call this like a non-government funded thing. We know that taxpayer money was used. Freedom 250 received a lot of money, and we don't know how much, but a good chunk of it went to this rededicate 9-hour long, essentially, evangelical revival style event.
0: So you can watch that episode and look for some of the awful things that went on with taxpayer support on FFRF's YouTube channel. Look for Secular Spotlight playlist. New episodes are posted Mondays. So, for news, today, unfortunately, marks the 10th month of the incarceration in Morocco of our friend Ibtissami Betty, as we know her, Lashkar. Imprisoned for insulting Islam, Betty's a delightful person who has spent a lifetime coming up with irreverent, clever ways of challenging theocracy in Morocco. She's a clinical psychologist, atheist, feminist, and human rights defender, and earlier today, her family and legal team held an important press conference in Rabat, revealing that Betty's life is in peril. Betty's sister, Saiham Lashkar, and Betty's attorney, Ghislaine Mamouni, spoke at this press conference about the extreme gravity of Betty's medical situation and called for a royal pardon so she can receive urgent care from her specialist in France.
1: Betty is a cancer survivor, living since 1996 with a total humeral prosthesis that was fitted in Paris. Since her incarceration for blasphemy in August 2025, which began even before she was found guilty of blasphemy, the prosthesis has completely loosened at both the shoulder and the elbow. This leaves her in severe, constant pain.
0: At the press conference outside the Moroccan Association for Humanist Rights earlier today, Betty's sister and attorney released the findings by our FFRF member, Dr. Neil C. Vining, M.D. He's a board-certified orthopedic surgeon and vice president of orthopedic surgery at Wake Med Medical Center in Raleigh, North Carolina. Without treatment, Vining found Betty risks, quote, a catastrophic complication carrying a high risk of infection, sepsis, amputation, or death. Her attorney, Ghislaine Mamouni, said at the press conference, quote, all reviewing clinicians are unanimous. Without immediate care, she faces irreversible risk, including amputation and death. The conference also revealed findings of the UN-recognized International Rehabilitation Council for Torture Victims on Betty's medical condition and the gaps with international detention standards.
1: So the king should pardon her, or at least get her needed medical care. Betty has been named FFRF's 2026 recipient of the Avijit Roy Courage Award, and FFRF has called on the State Department and others to urge her release. So hang in there, Betty.
0: And if you haven't signed the Arez petition, you can Google Free Betty and add your name to over 383,000 people around the world. And your name counts. We need to get this up to 400,000.
1: That's freebetty.com, is it?
0: I think so.
1: Yep. So in national news, first, we welcomed a federal appeals court decision that calls the Trump administration's ban on transgender troops illegal for targeting service members based on their gender identity. A divided panel of the U.S. Court of Appeals for the District of Columbia Circuit ruled that the Pentagon policy appears designed to exclude transgender Americans from military service, which is unconstitutional. We previously denounced Trump's January 2025 executive order for demeaning transgender service members and claiming that transgender identity is incompatible, quote, with an honorable, truthful, and disciplined lifestyle. We consider it a sop to Christian nationalists and an attack on human dignity and national security. So we're glad to see this recent court ruling.
0: And the Freedom From Religion Foundation, meanwhile, is condemning a sweeping Pentagon directive that eliminates recognition for approximately 180 religious and non-religious belief systems, including atheists. And of course, atheist isn't really a belief system, it's a non-belief. Yes, there are indeed atheists in foxholes, despite our erasure by the Pentagon. According to a recently released memo, the Department of Defense has reduced its list of recognized religious affiliation codes from roughly 211 categories to just 31. The new system continues to recognize many major religious groups, mostly Christian denominations, Judaism, Islam, Hinduism, and Sikhism. Those purged include atheists, humanists, pagans, Wiccans, Druids, and Unitarians. For mysterious reasons known only to the Defense Department, it will continue to list agnostic.
1: Well, because maybe there's hope for us.
0: Categories for no religion and other religions are available. The effacement was made at the direction of Defense Secretary Pete Hegseth, who is a Christian nationalist, and he justified it as a way to, quote, streamline religious support services provided by military chaplains. We objected to Hegseth's action back in January, and we filed a Freedom of Information Act request seeking all records related to the directive, etc. But, of course, we have been informed that these records won't be provided until August at the earliest, and let's not hold our breath.
1: Among those who are unhappy about this reclassification and showing their disproportionate power are Mormons. They're unhappy that they are listed by themselves as Church of Jesus Christ of Latter-day Saints, but they didn't have the term Christian in front of their name like the other Christian denominations. Mormons are only 2% of the adult population in the U.S., compared to 5% who are atheists, 6% agnostic, and 19% overall who have no religion. But members of Congress were able to throw their weight around and force the Pentagon to add the word Christian in front of the Mormon's title. Here's U.S. Representative Mike Lee, who posted a video walking in front of the Capitol last Sunday.
3: The faith of the American people has always been one of its greatest strengths, as is the fact that the Constitution prohibits the United States government from treating people differently based on their religious beliefs. I think it's very unfortunate that the Pentagon has chosen to identify basically every faith group in America that professes faith in Jesus Christ as Christian, with one exception. That is those belonging to the Church of Jesus Christ of Latter-day Saints. I find this offensive, not just because that happens to be my faith, but not just because it happens to be the faith of tens of thousands of U.S. military personnel. But it's also just repugnant to any sense of decency, any sense of our common heritage and our common belief that the government needs to not weigh in on doctrinal disputes between various religious denominations.
1: Well, we did find some agreement with Representative Lee, but meanwhile, atheists are still not on the official Pentagon list, nor are Unitarian Universalists among many non-Christian religions and others. By the way, there are 9 Mormon members of Congress who are part of the 88% of members of Congress who consider themselves Christian, meaning that Christians are grossly disproportionately represented in Congress.
0: Because it's in the lower 60% of Americans who are Christian. But we have 36 members of Congress now part of the Congressional Freethought Caucus, working for state church separation and freedom of conscience for everyone, including non-believers. The Freedom From Religion Foundation is receiving complaints from service members. We hope to be part of a legal pushback on this capricious, arbitrary ruling by the Pentagon. I consider the Pentagon's refusal to identify or recognize Christians in this manner, as well as the other expunged religious groups, to be blatantly unconstitutional.
1: So on to other news. We are taking note of the second House Judiciary hearing browbeating the Southern Poverty Law Center. This is a coordinated effort to intimidate organizations that are challenging Christian nationalism and other forms of extremism. And that hearing was an ugly hearing. Testifying before the committee, SPLC Interim President and CEO Brian Fair defended that organization's 55-year record. An opening statement was made by ranking Democratic member Representative Jamie Raskin. Let's listen to a little of his recap of the groundbreaking work of the Southern Poverty Law Institute.
4: Created in 1971, headquartered in Montgomery, Alabama, the Southern Poverty Law Center is one of America's leading civil rights groups. It fights for voting rights throughout the South, economic justice, and criminal justice reform. Like every major civil rights group in our history, it's been subjected to serious white supremacist violence. Its leaders have been threatened and attacked since its founding, and SPLC headquarters were firebombed in 1983 by members of the Ku Klux Klan who were convicted of conspiracy in federal court. After this attack and escalating racial terror, the SPLC added to its work a focus on the Klan and neo-Nazi groups and other purveyors of hate, violence, and white supremacy. In 1988, the SPLC litigated against the Southern Whites of the Ku Klux Klan, the Southern White Knights of the Ku Klux Klan, and drove them into bankruptcy, winning $1 million damages verdict on behalf of more than 50 peaceful civil rights marchers in Forsyth County, Georgia, who had been savagely attacked and injured by the Klan.
0: So, Republicans in Congress are unhappy with a group that ended the KKK. Representative Raskin, who is co-chair of the Congressional Freethought Caucus, also said, quote, "The proper response to speech you don't like is counter speech, not government prosecution or censorship." And despite these attacks, the Southern Poverty Law Center this week released its most recent Year in Hate and Extremism report, identifying more than 1,200 hate and anti-government groups in operation throughout 2025. This report fearlessly examines how extremist groups have targeted immigrants, LGBTQ plus people, women, students of color, poor people, exploited cryptocurrency to sustain harassment campaigns, and intensified propaganda and recruitment efforts on college campuses. Lawmakers need to stop persecuting the Southern Poverty Law Center and start addressing the real threats posed by extremist movements that want to undermine constitutional rights and secular democracy.
1: So finally, we were shocked to learn that a provision in Florida's newly approved state budget would hand $15 million in taxpayer funds directly to Catholic schools in Miami. The funding would benefit 68 schools in the Archdiocese of Miami in Miami-Dade, Broward, and Monroe counties. Catholic officials have said the money will be used for security, but meanwhile, look at the underfunding of our public schools. Taxpayers should not be forced to subsidize religious institutions.
0: Period. After the break, we'll announce the Secularist and Theocrat of the Week, hear a little music, which, as we're told, does have charms to soothe the savage breast, maybe even some of those Republicans in the House Judiciary. Then legal expert Stephen K. Green will tell us all about his new book, American Infidelity, The Gilded Age Battle Over Free Thought, Free Love, and Feminism.

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2: Welcome back. I'm Dan Barker.
3: I'm Annie Laurie Gaylor. Christian nationalist pastor and self-proclaimed prophet Hank Kunneman, in a recent interview, claimed that the devil and demons are actively covering up the fact that America was dedicated to Jesus Christ at its founding.
4: There's documents in our Constitution,
5: right,
4: in our Declaration, in separate writings of our founding forefathers that purposefully put in there a dedication and honor and including of the God factor in the history of our country. The demons do not want, okay, you, I, others to acknowledge that there were covenants, agreements, prayers, dedication of this great country at our founding.
2: So not only is he wrong about what's in our founding documents,
3: which is there's no God.
2: There's also no demons.
3: Yeah, there's no, oh boy. So this week's FFRF Action Fund's Theocrat of the Week, which easily could have been Prophet Kunneman as well, goes to a handful of state governors who are actively dismissing Pride Month based on religion, including Indiana Governor Mike Brown declaring June Nuclear Family Month. The proclamation states that the nuclear family, consisting of one husband, one wife, and any children, is God's design for the family structure and has been the foundation of society since the creation of the world. This proclamation was advertised as taking back the rainbow.
2: Tennessee Governor Bill Lee also rebranded his state as Nuclear Family Month. In Alabama, it's Strong Families Month. Governor Kay Ivey's proclamation says, quote, homes led by a father and mother provide children with the structure and discipline necessary to succeed through life.
3: The governors of Utah and Arkansas are calling June Fidelity Month, which emphasizes fidelity to faith, country, and family. And Arkansas Governor Sarah Huckabee Sanders' proclamation declared, quote, another red state is counter-programming Pride Month. Almost all of these proclamations exclude and marginalize non-believers as well, because these proclamations are based on the personal religions of the governors.
2: So they are the theocrats of the week. The secularist of the week goes out to California State Senator Scott Weiner, who made a tweet supporting church-state separation with regard to the Pentagon's action to recognize only certain religions. He wrote, quote, Hegseth is now deciding which religions are officially recognized and which aren't. This is in the context of Hegseth's working overtime to make the U.S. military a Christian organization. We have a separation of church and state for a reason. It's unbelievably dangerous when the government picks and chooses among religions.
3: So well stated to California State Senator Scott Weiner. And we do have a little time to play a snippet from the last concert of the Great American Free Thought Songbook series involving my co-host Dan Barker and local singer Darcy Johnston. And this is a little bit from The Man I Love by Ira and George Gershwin.

After the break, that was Darcy Johnston, accompanied by Dan. And after the break, legal expert Stephen K. Green will tell us about the powerful free thought movement in the Gilded Age.

0: Radio.
1: And welcome back. I'm Dan Barker.
2: I'm Annie Laurie Gaylor. Our guest today, Stephen K. Green, is well known in the State Church legal universe. Professor Green joined the Willamette faculty in 2001 after serving for 10 years as legal director and special counsel for Americans United for Separation of Church and State. His extensive litigation and appellate experience in First Amendment law involving issues such as school prayer, public funding of religious institutions, public religious displays, religious discrimination, and so on is well known. And he's participated in several cases before the U.S. Supreme Court, including Santa Fe versus Doe, that was striking down
1: football prayer,
2: and student-led prayer at public football games. And Stephen K. Green has authored and collaborated on more than 25 Friend of the Court briefs before the U.S. Supreme Court, including many of the most recent religion cases.
1: He is a prolific author whose writings have been cited by the U.S. Supreme Court and by lower courts. He's written at least 7 books, the most recent being Separating Church and State, A History by Cornell University Press. We've interviewed him in the past about his 2024 book, The Grand Collaboration, Thomas Jefferson, James Madison, and the Invention of American Religious Freedom. And now comes a book that's new this year on another topic close to our heart here at FFRF. It's called American Infidelity, The Gilded Age Battle Over Free Thought, Free Love, and Feminism. And it has an arch villain that we're hearing a lot about today, Anthony Comstock.
2: So welcome to Free Thought Radio, Professor Green.
1: So you're well known as a scholar on state church separation and those issues, but what made you turn your focus to late 19th century free thought?
3: Well, actually, it goes way back. My master's thesis and then a fair amount of my PhD really dealt with the mid-19th century. And an area I've plumbed before. And so there was still some remaining, whatever, material I wanted to unpack in doing this book. It actually surprised me that there was a whole lot more there than I realized would be there, which is always great for a scholar when you start going through original documents and you see new material that you had not expected or knew about, and that just helps shout what you wanted to get to.
1: So you write that a lot of people think that free thought was sort of a little fringe thing, a little complainers, but you say it was much broader than that, wasn't it?
3: Much definitely. I mean, what this focuses on, I should say, is really the third generation of American free thought. I briefly give background to the first two. The first was, of course, the deism at the time of the founding of the nation, Tom Paine. That was discredited by the French Revolution. Then you had a second rise of American free thought that occurred in the 1820s, 1830s. Fannie Wright, Robert Dale Owen, in the utopian communities that were arising at that particular point in time. That was pretty well beaten down by the rise of American evangelicalism and most liberal Protestants, if they were, kind of gravitated to transcendentalism. What this book focuses on is what's called the Gilded Age. And the Gilded Age, of course, is the last 30 years of the 19th century. And you had a significant resurgence of free thought after the Civil War. And so part of this book was just trying to explore why. Why did it become such a visible, really kind of critique of American society at that particular point in time? But then also, why did it not catch on more?
2: Well, some of that, of course, was Robert Greene Ingersoll, who was such a personality and terribly well-known lawyer, but as you call him, kind of an entertainer almost, who attracted huge crowds to his lectures, which weren't all on religion, but many of his most

0: popular were debunking religion. Would you agree? Ingersoll had a big role in that.
1: Oh, definitely. He was the one who helped the movement take off. It's disappointing today that most people have not heard of Robert Ingersoll. He was actually, for the last 30 years of the 19th century, died in 1899, right before the turn of the century. He was the most popular orator at that particular point in time. We have to remember this, of course, it was before the advent of radio, the advent of television. And so what people did for entertainment, besides going to plays or hearing music, would go hear lectures. And so the lecture circuit was very, very popular during the latter part of the 19th century. And Robert Ingersoll, by far, was the most popular lecturer. He outrivaled his close friend, Mark Twain. And,
0: who loved him.
1: It's curious. Beg pardon?
0: Who loved him? Mark Twain and Ingersoll were friends.
1: Mark Twain loved him. And Mark Twain also was a free thinker. He didn't put it on his sleeve, but he definitely was a free thinker, too. Yeah. And anyway, Ingersoll just attracted large audiences, and he would go in and speak in religious communities and love to kind of egg people on. And I have so many quotes in the book about the great turnout of all these church-going people, the great agnostic Robert Ingersoll. And he just had this phenomenal following and was very impactful of attitudes during this period.
0: So I was aware of Ingersoll and peripherally a lot of the characters that show up in this book, but what you really trace in this history is the collision of free thought with the Comstock Act in Anthony Comstock himself. And, you know, he tried to nab Ingersoll, he never could. But do you want to explain how Comstock went, why Comstock and free thought intersected like that?
1: Yeah, it's a fascinating story. A lot of people today don't know about Anthony Comstock, although he has become a more familiar name with the efforts to add telemarketing of abortion-related products. Anthony Comstock, I mean, you hate when you're a scholar to actually start beating up on your subjects.
0: Oh, beat up on
1: Anthony Comstock. Anthony Comstock, it's almost impossible not to vilify Anthony Comstock. He was a self-promoting, puritanical, rigid, I guess that's the same thing, religiously he claimed God. He claimed he had all these conversations with God about different things. God was directing him in all of his crusading work. And so he was a little off. But Anthony Comstock gets on this crusade. He's in the Civil War. He unsuccessful, moves to New York, becomes a clerk. He's very undereducated. He's the seamy of New York City after the Civil War, the prostitution, the gambling, the, you know, drinking and all this stuff. And he's just horrified by it. And so he starts this kind of one-man crusade to go try to eradicate prostitution, to eradicate pornography, to close saloons, all this type of stuff. He makes some contacts with the YMCA, which the YMCA back then was very, very evangelical, very Christian. And they were seen as an alternative to try to keep young men from falling into sin in the, you know, side of New York. And with their support, he actually gets introductions to Congress and helps write what becomes the Comstock Act in 1873. And this is the first major piece of federal legislation to censor the males, because that's really the only thing that the federal government had type of was the males. And then they anoint him or appoint him, it's really anointing, Anthony Comstock as the postal inspector. And so he basically becomes this one-man show, although he has many who are to help him out after a while. And on his own personal interpretation, what is obscene, he went after and would do raids, throw people in jail, you know, get them convicted, whatever. Really just about on his own saying of what was obscene and what was not obscene.
0: So so I think that the free thinkers were the most organized opposition to him, even if, you know, and then that colored the public perception of free thinkers because they were connected with being in favor of obscenity somehow. It's really quite a story, but we do have to throw in a break. Sorry, Professor Green. And so we're talking about American infidelity. It's a fascinating history from the late 19th century that is still timely today. A lot of lessons for us today. I'm Annie Laurie Gaylor.
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0: 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I'm Annie Laurie Gaylor.
2: And I'm Dan Barker, and we're continuing our conversation with scholar and author Stephen K. Green, author of the new book, American Infidelity, A Gilded Age Battle Over Free Thought, Free Love, and Feminism.
0: So we were talking about Anthony Comstock, who is coming back to haunt not just women in the 20th century, but now women in the 21st century with his anti-obscenity federal law.
2: That law's still in the books?
0: And so I don't know how you feel about that, Professor Green. You're the expert, but he figures highly into the free thought of the late 19th century. So you were talking about that, and please continue.
1: Sure. I mean, actually, the reason for the title, sometimes you get into little battles with your editor about titles of books. Mm-hmm. Initially, the title of the book was going to be Infidelity with the ITY in parentheses. And the reason I had that as the main title was to show in Anthony Comstock's mind, there was no difference between people who were engaging in obscenity and pornography and free thinkers.
0: Right. That's a great...
1: My editor didn't like that. He thought it was going to be too confusing to have that. And so that's where we added American Infidelity.
0: But the point is, nuance.
1: The nuance is there was such a crossover. Anthony Comstock went after just regular smut dealers, insignificant people who were just doing pornography and obscenity on the streets. That was not enough for him because it was the free thinkers who were not promoting obscenity. What we're promoting, this is where the feminism part comes in the free love part comes in. They were promoting sexual liberation. They were promoting women's. I mean, I think one thing your audience can feel good about is that the free thinkers at the time, and by free thinkers, I mean, it's a wide variety of liberal, Unitarians, maybe transcendentalists, spiritualists, agnostics, and then maybe some atheists. One thing that all of them believed in was women's rights, not just the right to vote, but the right to control their own bodies, the right to property. And so they promoted free thought, and free thought involved necessarily discussions about what became known as free love, being able to decide who you want as your partner. Is marriage necessary?
0: Divorce.
1: They also promoted, again, birth control. And so for Anthony Comstock, he zeroes in on the free thinkers as the worst threat to his campaign to eradicate smut, because they were intellectuals. They were educated. They knew what they were talking about. And so that's where this confluence comes together. That's why this book is about all three of these topics. He saw all of this as a threat, and He actually merges the terms infidelity, a disbeliever, with infidelity. And I have several quotes in the book where he just conflates those two words, and he goes after one like the other.
2: Well, if you're criticizing Christianity or religion, in his mind, you're criticizing the fountain of all morality, right?
1: Quite clearly, yeah. And so in the Victorian era, very strict moral code that was going on. And so consequently, if you're challenging, again, the roles of men and women, you're challenging questions about being able to decide who you want to marry, when you want to get a divorce, how many children you want to have, you're promoting, again, free inquiry. That was so much more challenging to Anthony Comstock than just the regular, once again, pornographers on the back alleys of the streets.
0: But also, those free thinkers had an intellectual opposition to, and were some of the only people opposing the Comstock Act. And so some of them started deliberately sending through the mail something that seemed so benign, called a Cupid's yoke, and getting prosecuted.
2: What's
0: so
2: that? What is Cupid's
0: yoke? Well, why didn't you explain it?
1: Cupid's yoke was a pamphlet that was written by, again, one of the intellectual free thinkers of the period of time, that just basically poked fun at, again, kind of the Victorian model of marital relations, and advocated what was called free love to a certain extent. And free love, and that you didn't necessarily have to be married. You could choose your sexual partners, come and go. One of the main characters in the book is Victoria Woodhull, who was a of the period, who advocated for free love. She had multiple sexual partners at the time. She actually had her own newspaper. She was a member of the Stock Exchange for a short period of time, related to the Vanderbilts. It's just this wonderful story of going on. And Comstock goes after her, gets her arrested, thrown in jail.
0: But not
1: successful,
0: right?
1: And then the people who defend her, not successful. She spends time in jail, but then she doesn't get convicted. But then the people who start defending her, once again, the free thinkers. One of the main ones was D.M. Bennett, who was the founder of the Truth Seeker magazine, which still exists today. And he would then carry ads for different products that would be birth control. And so Comstock goes after D.M. Bennett.
0: And can I interject
1: the
0: humor there? Because they named one of the syringes the Comstock syringe. Huh. So they were really
1: That was one of the main items that was there. And in fact, there's a statement, I think, from Bennett, where he basically said, oh no, it was Haywood who did Cupid's yokes. He basically says, if the Comstock syringe had been around, we would have, and Comstock's mother had used it, then we would have been solved all the problems that we're having today.
0: So of course he did go after both of those guys, but D.M. Bennett, briefly, it was, kind of ended his life, in a way. He could have lived longer if he hadn't been prosecuted and found guilty, right?
1: Yeah. He spent a year in prison, and it really exhausted him. He died within about a year after getting out of prison. Then the other thing that Comstock does, he goes after art. He goes after literature. He goes after, the New York Art League's society, that they have actually, they would actually have art students learning how to do nude paintings. Attacks that. And by the end of his life, he's pretty much a joke. But he had a significant effect on trying to push back on, again, the rise of feminism, but also on free thought. He actually understood the connection between the two, even though he vilified it.
0: And well, of course, right up through Margaret Sanger, where she had to leave the country and her husband got prosecuted in her stead. And And we're still fighting, unfortunately, the Comstock Act because of people who insist it's still good law. And you go a little bit into that. But let's switch. We only have a couple minutes left. You open the book with a blasphemy trial. So there wasn't just Comstock against the freethinkers. There were a number of states with blasphemy laws. And in fact, we're still fighting four or five of them that's on our list to finally abolish these blasphemy laws. But you open with, I forget the name of the guy who was defended by
1: Ingersoll,
0: mm-hmm. and he lost. And so very briefly, tell us a little bit about how the states were going after freethinkers.
1: Well, that was one of the main mechanisms. You had many states had still state laws or tried to use the common law concepts of blasphemy. That had basically fallen out by the 1830s. Abner Nealon, who was a free thinker of the second generation, he was prosecuted for blasphemy in the 1830s. It had basically fallen off the books. No one had paid attention to blasphemy prosecutions. But then again, in reaction to the rise of the free thought movement in the Gilded Age, you saw some prosecutors then going after these traveling lecturers and prosecuting them for blasphemy to Ingersoll. But it would never stick. Ingersoll basically dared them to go after him because he was such a popular orator. But this was a way to also then to clamp down on heretical, you know, not anti-Christian, but alternative type religious.
0: So at least we've come a long way, even though we feel like we're under the gun with Christian nationalism and the Comstock Act. We at least at this point, we still have free speech, which they were not permitting when they were going after people for blasphemy. So it's a very fascinating history that you have laid out, Professor Green. I think all freethinkers should read it. We carry it at our shop,
2: ffbrecht.org. It has Elizabeth Cady Stanton.
0: There's a lot more that this is just barely skimming the surface.
1: A lot more we didn't cover. Yeah.
2: Well, thank you so much for being with us today.
0: And
1: it's my pleasure.
0: And that is our show for today. 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
2: We want to say hello to listeners in Philadelphia to WOOM, in Bryn Mawr to WZML, in Madison, Wisconsin to two stations, WIDE-FM and WMUULP, in Janesville, Wisconsin to WADR, in College Station, Texas, KEOS, in San Marcos, Texas, KZSM, Eugene, Oregon, KEPW, Silver City, New Mexico, GMCR, Bellows Falls, Vermont, WOOL, Kingston, Rhode Island, WRIU, and Ithaca, New York, WRFI. 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
3: From Virginia Humanities, this is With Good Reason. Some monsters are just part of who we are now.
4: Frankenstein is a modern myth. It's escaped from its covers, as it were. And that doesn't happen very often, but once it happens, then it belongs to all of us.
3: And Puritan preacher Cotton Mather believed giants once walked the earth.
5: So Cotton Mather came across a giant tooth. Now, we would recognize it today as probably a woolly mammoth tooth, but he didn't know about woolly mammoths, right?
3: Plus, Greek and Roman sea monsters were a response to the ocean's great mysteries.
6: I don't know about you, but when I see an eel in a tank in an aquarium, it really freaks me out. So I can see how an eel would inspire a sea monster.
3: These stories and more today on With Good Reason. First, the news.
7: From Feature Story News in Washington, I'm Nick Harper with the Week in Review. This week was again dominated by the US-Iran conflict and talk of a possible deal. Earlier in the week, the US and Iran exchanged two nights of strikes. And at one point, US President Donald Trump promised to hit the country very hard before taking over Karg Island, the home of Iran's strategic oil facilities off the coast of the country. Ever since Mitch McCann sent this report.
8: Hours after the U.S. completed a second round of strikes against Iranian military targets near the Strait of Hormuz, President Trump suggested that the attacks may only be getting started. He wrote on his Truth Social platform on Thursday, "The United States will be hitting Iran very hard tonight." He added that at some point in the not-too-distant future, the United States would take Karg Island and other oil infrastructure sites. Karg Island is a small coral island off the coast of Iran that handles the majority of the country's crude oil exports. Mr. Trump is frustrated at not being able to reach an agreement with Iran, despite suggesting multiple times that a deal was very close to being signed.
7: Meanwhile, the continued flare-up in hostilities worried U.S. lawmakers and was at odds with the White House's message, as Washington correspondent Simon Marks reports.
9: He sent that message over the last few hours via, according to an interview he gave to Fox News, 49 separate Tomahawk missile strikes. That's a very, very significant piece of military action to be taking when you're simultaneously saying to Congress the war's over and hostilities haven't really occurred since April the 7th when the ceasefire initially came into force.
7: Meanwhile, three Indian sailors were killed this week in a US military strike in the Gulf of Oman. Their families are demanding an investigation. The oil tanker on which they were travelling was hit for allegedly not following the US's military orders. Ever since Ishan Garg sent this report from New Delhi.
10: Father of an Indian sailor who was on the MT Sotobelo says he wants the government to investigate the circumstances that led to the death of three Indian crew members. U.S. Central Command confirmed on Wednesday that it carried out precision strikes on the vessel's engine room after the ship allegedly failed to follow U.S. military's orders, while Washington's blockade of the Strait of Hormuz continues. The Indian government says it has lodged a strong protest with the U.S. and called for an end to hostilities in the Gulf region.
7: Elon Musk this week became the world's first trillionaire after his company SpaceX went public on the Nasdaq exchange in New York City on Friday. The share price skyrocketed on the first day of trading. However, questions remain about whether the company is overvalued, especially amid warnings from SpaceX itself that it may never be profitable. For now, Musk remains a trillionaire on paper, as his worth is largely determined by the share price of SpaceX and Tesla. From Bureaus Worldwide, this is FSN.
3: The summer of 1816 is sometimes called the year without a summer. Because of a volcanic eruption, Europe was cold and dark. There was widespread famine. And to a group of young writers staying on the shores of Lake Geneva, it seemed like the world might be ending in ice.
11: They didn't have a cause for it. They didn't know where this was coming from, but they just were in the face of this sort of implacable cold that seemed a sign of apocalypse.
3: So they spent their evenings around a crackling fire, reading and writing ghost stories.
11: Let's all write a ghost story. Let's see who can write the best ghost stories, scare the other ones. A challenge. And, you know, Mary Shelley clearly wins.
3: It was that summer and that group of young people that birthed one of our most enduring monsters, Frankenstein.
11: Frankenstein is a modern myth. It's escaped from its covers, as it were. You don't even have to have read the novel to know it. And that doesn't happen very often. Once it happens, then it belongs to all of us.
3: From Virginia Humanities, this is With Good Reason. I'm Allison Quance, and today on the show, monsters and the stories we tell about them. Unseasonable cold, dark skies, young writers fleeing home for art, intellectual conversation, and of course, sex. Honestly, what could be better? In his forthcoming book, Dark Season, Andrew Stauffer invites us into the villa on Lake Geneva with Mary Shelley, Percy Shelley, Lord Byron, and others. Andrew Stauffer is an English professor at the University of Virginia, and he's here to welcome us into the moment that gave the world not one, but two monsters, Frankenstein and, believe it or not, the modern vampire. Andrew, your new book drops us into Switzerland in the summer of 1816. Can you set the scene for me?
11: Right. It's summer of 1816. It's a cold, wet summer because a volcano has erupted the year before in Indonesia, unbeknownst to everyone there, covering the stratosphere with dust and interrupting the sun. And therefore, it is unseasonably cold, wet. There's a sense of impending famine. Crops have failed several times already, and there's more to come. And so there's a kind of darkness over most of Europe and really America at this time. That's part of the backdrop just geographically. Then you have these young people who have come from England to sightsee on the one hand and to encounter the alpine glories of, you know, Mont Blanc and all of that, and to write and to collaborate and in a certain way to be in love with one another, as young people will do. And so the book is a story of that summer and their connections, their creative collaborations, and their encounters with that natural landscape.
3: So this set of young people, it's an incredible cast of characters and a lot of names that I think many of us are familiar with to some extent or another. Who were they? Tell me about them.
11: Right. So you have Mary Godwin, who is not yet Mary Shelley, but she's the daughter of Mary Wollstonecraft. She has eloped with Percy Shelley, the sort of radical young poet who was a big fan of her father. Her father, radical philosopher, he has come into the Godwin household and sort of spirited away both Mary and her stepsister, Claire Claremont. So they, all three of them, have absconded to the continent together, even though Shelley is already married to someone else and has a couple children. It's kind of the scandalous elopement, particularly with both girls, who are about 18 years old.
3: And how old was he?
11: He was 23 or 24 at that time. So
3: pretty young himself.
11: Also young. And before they leave, Claire, the stepsister, has had a brief affair with Lord Byron, who is sort of the celebrity poet of the era. He's a little older, in his later 20s, but she has seduced him and been impregnated by him, and then 3 days later, Byron left for Switzerland. And so there, she has convinced Mary and Shelley to follow her lover and to join Byron, you know, by Lake Geneva. And, you know, they don't know that she's pregnant. They don't even know she's had an affair with Byron, but they admire Byron's poetry. They've always been fans. And so they're like, oh, this is great. You have an entree to this incredible poet that we've admired. Let's all meet him and hang out together. And so that's how it begins. And then Byron brings along with him this man, John Polidori, who's a 21-year-old
12: recently graduated medical student who's worked on sleepwalking. Somnambulism has been his specialty. Mm. But so he gets drawn in, the doctor gets drawn into this kind of ghostly summer as well and becomes an important figure.
13: And so they're all staying in the same house together?
12: Well, there's two houses. They're about a 10-minute walk from each other, but they spend a lot of time at Villa Diodati, which is the one Byron rents. It's the bigger ones. You know, Mary and Percy bring with them a 4-month-old child that they've had, William, so he's there too. They immediately hire a babysitter or nanny in Switzerland. There's the doctor, you know, there's the servants. So there's actually a larger cast of characters in these places than we might imagine. But they're all living close to the side of Lake Geneva, boating on the water, sometimes spending the night together, all in the same house, sleepovers, late night conversations, drinking, dining, talking, all of that.
13: Oh man, I can't wait for the thriller written from the nanny's perspective. I feel like that's a right. Ruth Ware novel waiting to happen.
12: Yes. Yeah, I try, and in the book I try to give the servants perspectives as much as we know. And Nanny Elise, her name is Elise Duvillard, and she's an interesting character too. She gets very entangled with the Shelley's lives. And this is outside the scope of this book, but it seems clear to me that Shelley impregnates her at some point and she has a child by Shelley. Now, that is not proven, but there is a story there. And so she stays with them for a number of years. That was a number of years later, 3 or 4 years later, that she had that child and then was dismissed from service. And the child died as an infant, but it was a scandal at the time because it wasn't clear who the father was. But, you know, part of what's going on is that Shelley, Mary, and Claire all believe in free love. You know, we would call it maybe polyamory today or something else. But the idea that monogamy is a trap and it's a relic of patriarchal values and that, you know, love should be spread, you know, widely, and that sexual ownership is not a good thing for humans and all of that. So they go into it with these pretty radical ideas about erotic life and sexual life. And so it can look strange from our perspective now sometimes. And we expect, oh, Mary and Percy, they're the happy married couple. Well, they're more radical than that. There's more complicated things going on, particularly at this early phase of their relationships when they're all in their late teens and early 20s.
13: There has been so much written about Frankenstein, about Mary Shelley, about this crew of romantics. What more is there to say?
12: It's true. I mean, the story's really been catnip for biographers, storytellers, but there is no one book that tells the story from all perspectives equally. There are biographies of Mary Shelley that tell her version of it, particularly the creation of Frankenstein, the dream that Mary Shelley has in that particular night, the ghost story competition that produces that novel. But a lot of other things happen that summer, as you can imagine, and other important literary works are written as well. And the whole climate crisis aspect of that volcanic eruption that has induced the weather. That's, of course, something they didn't know about. And then, you know, modern science didn't even really know about until relatively recently that's what had happened and had caused that weather and that famine. So I think putting all the pieces together and providing a new perspective on it just gives it a kind of synergy of storytelling that individual pieces of it haven't had in the past.
13: Yeah. Take us to that summer. Tell me how things unfolded for these young people.
12: Well, it started with trying to get away from their families. Shelley is alienated from his family. Mary and Claire are a persona non grata at the Godwin household because of this elopement. They've got to put London behind them. Byron has just separated from his wife in a highly scandalous set of affairs and debt and rumor and scandal and all of that, and also is in a certain way exiled or fleeing from British society. And so they all see themselves as exiles in one way or another. But on the Shelley side of Shelley and the Godwin sisters, it's a sort of principled self-exile, like I'm leaving because, you know, England is too small for us and for our ideas. Byron is really looking for a place to kind of escape and start over and put his wife behind him and recreate himself, which he will never return to England. That's it for him. He will stay abroad forever. So that's kind of the setup. And then, you know, when they meet, there's an instant kind of wary but strong bond among them. Claire and Byron, of course, already have a sexual connection. Percy has slept with both women and is now really sort of just sleeping with Mary. Polidori is hard to say. He seems to have a crush on Mary. He's interested in this whole free love situation, but he doesn't seem to ever really get involved with it. But they're instantly talking about ideas. They're up to date on modern science. They're interested in natural philosophy and in galvanism, electricity, the principle of life, all of this. And these late night bull sessions turn into really advanced philosophical speculations about the nature of the human mind. What does it mean to have free will? Where does life come from? All of this, the kind you might have had in a dorm room in your teens and 20s. But out of it, because the weather is so bad, they need things to do. They get a little cabin fever, and they find a book of old ghost stories sitting in the villa and read them to each other. As the fire is crackling and the cold weather is outside, and even though it's midsummer. And Byron says, let's all write a ghost story. Let's see who can write the best ghost story, scare the other ones. A challenge. And, Mary Shelley clearly wins. She's worried that she can't keep up with, Byron, this famous poet, Shelley, who has written a couple Gothic novels already and is, writing poetry. She really hasn't written much yet, but she's the one who has this dream of the pale medical student bending over his creation and bringing it to life. And that, she knows, this will be my entry in the competition. And, it wins by every measure.
13: Ooh, I just got chills when you were describing that. It's so good. So before we get to Frankenstein, what are the other entries? Does anything come of them?
12: Well, the other one that's really significant is, it's sort of a complicated story, but Byron writes a short story about a man who dies abroad and his friend watches him die, but then later his friend sees him alive back in England seducing his sister. And it seems clear that this was a vampire situation, but although that word isn't used in Byron's little fragment, Polidori reads this and says, aha, I am going to finish this and I'm going to make the vampire a sexy aristocrat like Byron. Because up until that happened, vampire stories were creepy, like zombies. Vampires were disgusting grave crawlers. They were not beautiful. They were not aristocratic, and they were not, or they maybe were, but if they were, they were rotten and completely putrid and all of that. It's Polidori's innovation, working with that stub of Byron's story, to say, let's write a vampire novel where the villain is a seductive, slick, a seducer rather than just an attacker, that he will draw upon your own desires and that, sort of somehow the erotics of the vampire really get drawn out in that story. So, you could say that this summer produces two of these sort of modern myths of the horror canon, Frankenstein's creature and the sexy, seductive, suave, aristocratic vampire, which is how we think of vampires most of the time now anyway. That comes out of this.
13: Was he a writer before he got there that summer?
12: No. And it's not a good novel. It's not good, right? Like people are like, oh, I want to go read the vampire. It's a vampire with a Y. But don't expect, a deathless work of literature. But it is interesting in the history of vampire fiction and the history of horror fiction. You sort of have to know it because, where does it come in the genealogy of this modern monster?
13: Okay, so let's get to Frankenstein and Frankenstein's monster and Mary Shelley. You talked about how this came out of a dream she had. What is it about this book that has been, and not just book, the character, that has just been so enticing to us, to writers and filmmakers and readers for centuries now?
12: One place you might start to answer that is you think, okay, Byron says, let's have a ghost story competition. Well, Mary actually doesn't write a ghost story. There's nothing supernatural. There are no ghosts. There's no magic. There's nothing in Frankenstein except science. It's really science fiction, and it's often put as the beginning of a whole genre of fiction we now call sci-fi, in that she and Shelley are both atheists. They don't believe in God or anything like that, and they're very interested in modern chemistry, modern biology, modern electricity, and modern philosophy. And so the novel is, on the one hand, a Gothic novel, but it's also a kind of techno fable about the dangers of what to them was cutting edge modern science. And so ever since then, you know, that was at the beginning of a kind of rise of enlightenment, modern science and technology that, of course, we're still very much living in the midst of. And so every generation finds in that story another cautionary tale about the dangers of scientific overreach. The subtitle of the novel is The Modern Prometheus, a kind of ironic label for Victor Frankenstein, that is, you know, the god who brought technology to man. Well, here's a modern version of it, and look how pathetic, look how frightening, look how damaging it is to release a non-trained, intelligent, non-human agent into the world and see what happens, right? You can begin to see why, for our moment, AI, you know, the novel is having another life, is thinking about, well, is the creature an AI? Is that what that is? It's not human. It is intelligent. It can be reasoned with, but only to an extent. But for previous generations, you know, it was, I mean, and maybe even still for ours, it would have been a parable about, say, genetic editing. Before that, it would have been something like the nuclear bomb or anything that science produced that then, you know, sorcerer apprentice-like could not be controlled by humans, and then it was having its own, you know, destructive effects. So there's that, I think, is a big part of it. But it's also, you know, it very much a story about the limits of the human. What does it mean to be a human being? The creature can talk, it can reason, it can feel pain, it can do all these things. Therefore, does it qualify as a human? And what moral obligation does it have on those people, the people around it? The problems of the novel result primarily from the fact that the creature is so ugly that no one can look at it and treat it with any sympathy or love. And so it's an instant outcast, and it's a violent incel. He wants a mate. He can't find one. Everyone hates him. Everyone flees from him, runs from him. Eventually, he becomes murderous. And so that's part of that, the story of it, too, is a sort of a moral tale.
13: It does seem like the metaphor is more complicated than just saying, you know, this is a cautionary tale about technology, because in some ways, you could almost read it as the reverse, right? That it's the rejection of the technology that creates him as a monster, not the technology itself, right?
12: That's right. Yeah. Sort of. Yeah. What are the obligations we have to, you know, our creations? And in that way, it's also deeply a novel about parenthood. And it's bound up with, you know, Mary's relationship with her mother and her father. Her mother died giving birth to her. Mary, herself has already lost one child, an infant who died very young. And so she associates birth and death in a way. And then Victor, as the example of a bad father, right? His creature is born and he rejects it and he runs away and he treats the creature terribly. And, you know, you might say, well, if Victor had just been a better dad to his son, that none of this would have happened. And of course, Mary and her father, William, to whom she was very close and to whom she dedicated the novel, they had a very complicated relationship. And he had rejected her when she ran off with Percy Shelley. So,
13: ouch. Wait, was the dedication a snipe or was
12: that... Well, it's very interesting to look at the first few pages of that novel, because the epigraph is from Paradise Lost and it says, "Did I request thee, maker, from my clay to mold me, man? Did I solicit thee from darkness to promote me?" And then you turn the page and it's like, "To my father, William Godwin," you know, to the illustrious William Godwin. So on the one hand, it's a sort of confrontation, like, did I ask to be born? And then, you know, the next page is to the illustrious William Godwin. And then you get into the story about, you know, Victor Frankenstein, who is clearly, you know, by any measure a bad father, if you consider his relationship to his creature a fatherly one. And yeah, and there's all sorts of ways that the creature is coded feminine and shares certain things in common with Mary, actually. So if you look at her notebooks in Geneva, some of the things that the creature says when he tells his story are taken from things she observed in her notebook privately about Geneva and coming there for the first time. So there's all this crossover, and it's really fascinating.
13: So I know that Mary Shelley and Frankenstein has been taken up by contemporary feminist critics and writers, and that there's been a lot of ink spilled about this book as really a book about motherhood. But I hadn't really heard this element of kind of digging at her father.
12: Yes, it's complicated. Yeah, I mean, the whole idea of bringing a creature sort of back to life from the dead, that dream seems to have originally come from a nightmare she had after she lost her baby. And she writes in her journal, "I dreamed that my baby was only cold and I warmed it by the fire and it came back to life." Mm. And I woke up and I had no baby and I was very sad. But there's the sense that idea of again, birth and death, the kind of toggling between the two, some ways the horrors of giving birth. Mary would go on to have miscarriages. She would lose almost all her children at some point to childhood diseases. It was common in that time, but it didn't make it any easier.

0: And that is a key word for his response to the Alps, and it actually becomes a kind of key to this whole poem he writes called Mont Blanc, where he is wrestling with this sublime force of nature. And his thing is the human mind is the most powerful thing. The natural world has to, you know, sort of bow down to the human mind's imagining. But confronted with Mont Blanc is sort of a boss level encounter. He's like, I'm not sure my mind is up to this. This is the most sublime, you know, ecstatic, wonderful, frightening, fascinating thing I've ever seen. And so that just that one word power that you see written on this, it's sort of a thrilling moment. But that's, you know, there's so many moments like that where you can sort of see them in the process of thinking of things that will become important later. There's a letter that Claire writes to Byron early on in their affair. She's always trying to get him to love her more, and he really doesn't care about her, but he's putting up with it because she's throwing herself at him. In the first letter she writes to Byron, this is basically fan mail at this time, and she writes, "My folly may be great, but the creator ought not to destroy his creature." I'll read that again. "My folly may be great, but the creator ought not to destroy his creature." Now that's long before anything of Frankenstein has happened. That's back in England. None of them have even left for the continent yet. And she hasn't even had an affair with Byron, but that language is already sort of present in her conception of herself, that she is somehow his creature and that he has created her by being so attractive and compelling, and that now her heart belongs to him. So that creature creator stuff, that brings you up short when you see that in a letter.
1: Yeah, from Claire,
0: right, exactly. So, but it's a sign, you know, what you can't quite see, but you can glimpse, are these connections among them all. You know, the way that they,
1: yes,
0: you know, that their traces in their journals, their poems, their letters to one another and to other people, you can see phrases and ideas recurring, which are just the tip of an iceberg of all those late night conversations, which of course aren't recorded in any, you know, real way, but there you can see the trace of, oh yeah, they were all talking about this stuff all the time, and we just have the little bits and pieces, but you can see that it was really a productive collaboration.
1: Oh yeah, wow, I love that. I want to return to the climate aspect of it, the sort of real life gothic darkness that enveloped the summer. Were they writing and thinking and responding to that?
0: Yeah, I do think that the cold weather and the darkness certainly contributed to the gothic atmosphere of everything that was going on there. It's not that every day was not, they did see the sun. It's not that every day was dark and cold, but it was unseasonably and unnaturally, maybe supernaturally cold and dark. And as they, you know, once they saw the glaciers and these mountains of ice and the avalanches, there was a sense that what the Shelleys were afraid of is that the world was going to end in ice. The glaciers were growing, and that they were entering an ice age. And so it's a reverse of the kind of climate fears we have now. Byron actually writes a poem that summer called Darkness, in which he imagines the sun going out and the world coming to an end because everything freezes to death. And Shelley writes about this when he visits the glacier in the Alpine glaciers, that they seem to be moving forward at the rate of several feet a year and are eventually going to just swallow the entire village and then the entire community and maybe the entire world. So given the cold weather, I think they were afraid that they were at the beginning of a new ice age, and that the climate crisis that had been caused, unbeknownst to them, by a volcanic eruption, they didn't have a cause for it. They didn't know where this was coming from, but they just were in the face of this sort of implacable cold that seemed a sign of apocalypse. And that kind of apocalyptic thinking kind of informs some of the horror fiction that they're writing as well. It's a sense of helplessness that the world is changing and we don't know why, or, and there's nothing we can do about it except wait.
1: To me, the real paradox of this story is how specific it was, these specific characters with these specific stories at this very specific moment, and yet how perennially resonant it is. And you read it with college students today, and it speaks to them. It speaks to me at nearly 40 years old. This book never stops feeling like it's on the cutting edge, which is quite a magic trick. What do you think we'll do with it generations to come?
0: It is an amazing

0: amazing artifact of this scene. You know, there was some magic alchemy in these particular people at this particular time, in this particular place, in the kind of flow of cultural history that happens sometimes. You know, you get these scenes where there's incredible outpouring of art, whether it's the Bloomsbury Group or the East Village in the 1970s or wherever, that you get the right people together almost by accident, and an amazing flowering of kind of art happens. I mean, Frankenstein is a modern myth. It's escaped from its covers, as it were. You don't even have to have read the novel to know it fairly well, in a sense, you know, to know the myth well. And that doesn't happen very often. Once it happens, then it's common property. It belongs to all of us. You can read the novel, you can see the movies, you can look at the adaptations, you can, you know, read about it. And it's just all part of the long cultural life of Mary Shelley's dream.
1: Andrew Stauffer, thank you so much for speaking with me today on With Good Reason.
0: Thank you. It's been a real pleasure.
2: Andrew Stauffer is an English professor at the University of Virginia. His book, tentatively titled Dark Season, The Summer of Frankenstein, isn't available yet, but it should hit shelves in early 2028. This is With Good Reason. We'll be back with more monsters from land and sea.
3: Black history is happening every day. 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
4: 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On this day in 1939, the Ethel Waters Show aired on NBC, making actress and jazz and blues singer Ethel Waters one of the first African Americans to star in her own television show. 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
5: Achievements and events are not confined to the past. 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
2: Welcome back to With Good Reason from Virginia Humanities. Goliath might be the most famous giant from the Bible, but he's certainly not the only one. Paul Thomas is a religious studies professor at Radford University. He's working on a book about how monsters show up in religion.
1: Paul, there's a whole field of study known as monster studies. Is that right?
6: It is. So we could start, for example, with Sigmund Freud and his theories of the unconscious and repression, and talk about how in modern monster studies, the monster comes to represent those things that are repressed in the unconscious. But Freud also wrote an essay on the uncanny, which is an important concept in the monstrous as well. So have you ever known anybody who was afraid of clowns or dolls?
1: Sure.
6: Well, what Freud's theory of the uncanny tells us about that is there's something about the clown or the doll that seems familiar, right? They have faces and hands and legs and things like that, but they're also unfamiliar at the same time. They're just different enough to make us feel uncomfortable. And he called that sensation unheimlich, unhomely. So from Freud, then, we could talk about J.R.R. Tolkien, who gave an influential lecture on Beowulf and its monsters. And his argument took scholars of Beowulf to task for being embarrassed about and ignoring the monsters in Beowulf. His argument says we have a lot that we could learn about the culture that wrote Beowulf, maybe even ourselves, if we actually pay attention to the monsters. We could talk about the philosopher Michel Foucault, who gave a series of lectures on abnormality. He kind of defines the other, people that are sort of outside social norms and conventions, and how they end up there. Really, this all kind of coalesces in an essay by medieval scholar Jeffrey Jerome Cohen about what monsters represent. Monsters represent social anxiety, for example. We've got this id, right, that wants to just wreak havoc and do everything, but it's kept in control, it's kept in check. The monster, according to Cohen, gives us a space to express those repressed things.
1: And you are writing a whole book about monsters and religion. How did you first get interested in the subject?
6: Well, that goes back to graduate school. And I had a professor, and we were going through the book of Genesis. Came across Genesis 6, 1 through 4. But what's happening in this story is that the sons of God, angels, if you will, look down on earth, and they notice women. And they're attracted to the women. So they're like, why don't we go down and make wives with them? That they come down from heaven, they make wives with the human women, and they have children. And those children are giants. They're monsters. And that's pretty much all that Genesis says about it. So there are ancient Jewish texts that fill out the story, like the Book of Enoch. The Book of Enoch describes the giants as these creatures that have these massive appetites that consume everything. So God then decides, well, I've got to destroy it and start over. So this whole Genesis 6, 1 through 4 is a prelude to the flood narrative. It actually outlines a reason why the flood had to happen, because God needed to destroy the giants.
1: Never knew that.
6: I know. And it blew my mind too when I learned this, because my gosh, this sounds like something that you might find in Greek myth. It opened my eyes to giants in the Hebrew Bible. So when I went into my PhD program, I delved into the literature on monsters.
1: I immediately think of Goliath when I think about a biblical giant. He's the, and I guess in my mind, he was the only one.
6: Well, and I think that's true for most people. And they know the story of David versus Goliath. But in the Hebrew Bible, there are references to other named giants, like Og. And there are references to entire races of giants, including Nephilim, Anakim, another term for a biblical race of giants. And Goliath is described as descendant from these. Ishbi-Benob is another named biblical giant. But I want to circle back and tell you a story about Og. This is one of my favorite stories. So you have the flood. God sends the flood to destroy the world and ostensibly the giants, right? If the giants are destroyed during the flood, how is there a giant on the earth for David to fight after the flood? So they tell this story, this ancient Jewish story. Noah is preparing the ark, and he's ordered to bring all the creatures on board the ark. As the ark is nearing completion, Noah is starting to fret because he hasn't tracked down a unicorn. If he doesn't find the unicorn, he won't fulfill God's command to rescue all the animals. While Noah is constructing the ark, on a hill nearby is sitting the giant Og, the offspring of the angels and the human women. So Og approaches Noah and says, I can get your unicorn, but in return, you have to save me from the coming flood calamity. Noah agrees. So Og goes out and gets a unicorn, and the unicorn he brings back is itself gigantic. It won't fit on the ark. So Noah says, well, thank you for finding me this unicorn. Noah proceeds to tie it up with like a halter to the back of the ark, and the idea is it's going to tread water during the flood. But Noah reneges on his promise. He reneges on his part of the deal and says, I'm going to take this unicorn. Thanks for bringing it, but I'm not bringing you. So Og stomps off to his hillside. The waters start rising. The ark starts rising. The unicorn starts treading water, and the ark starts drifting closer to Og's hill. Og sees his opportunity. He jumps from the hill onto the back of the unicorn. And from there, he starts laughing at and taunting Noah. The ark comes to rest. The animals leave. Og wanders off, and he survives the flood, which then is used to explain why there are giants after the flood, specifically like Goliath, for David to fight.
1: Wait, this is wild. So this story is not in the Bible. This is a story that it's like a folk tale?
6: That's exactly right. And these are very much like Jewish folk tales to explain gaps and inconsistencies. And this one explains why there are giants after the flood.
1: Wow, yeah. That's amazing.
6: They weren't afraid of gaps and inconsistencies in the story. They used these as creative spaces to tell stories and do more theology. It's an interesting comparison to how some people approach the Bible today. You will find some Christian communities that are afraid of those gaps and inconsistencies. It's just a fascinating and a very different approach.
1: Yeah. How do giants figure as a monstrous character as we move through time, as we get closer to today?
6: Yes, giants don't go away, right? One of the truisms of Jeffrey Jerome Cohen's monster theory is that the monster always comes back. If you know all the iteration of the Jason movies,
1: yeah.
6: Oh, he's dead. No, he's not. Oh, he's dead. No, he's not. He's back, right? The monster always comes back. If the monster represents on some level our cultural fears and anxieties, those fears and anxieties never really go away. So the giants survive. The Middle Ages are just filled with stories about giants. Some of them malevolent and evil, like the giant of Mont-Saint-Michel in Arthurian romance is a giant that King Arthur kills. And this is a raping giant that just terrorizes everybody. There are also in the Middle Ages some good giants who are either friends of heroes or are heroes themselves, but they're kind of mellowed. Like the good giant in the Middle Ages kind of adopts courtly culture.
1: Hmm.
6: So this giant acts like a chivalrous man should act. Moving into American history, Cotton Mather was interested in monsters. Puritan preacher Cotton Mather. He was interested in demons and devils, but he also was a believer in biblical giants. So Cotton Mather came across or viewed a giant tooth. Now, we would recognize it today as probably a woolly mammoth tooth. But he didn't know about woolly mammoths, right? They didn't know about dinosaurs. And in fact, a lot of the speculation about the historicity of giants results from mistaken dinosaur bones.
1: Oh, wow.
6: Yeah. So he views this massive tooth and he holds this up as evidence of Nephilim, the biblical giants, which, you know, inhabited the wilderness surrounding the Puritans. The wilderness was a place of demons. And therefore, the inhabitants of that wilderness, namely Native Americans, must therefore be in league with demons, which then explains a lot of the Puritan attitude toward Native Americans at this time.
1: Mm-hmm. I'm thinking about sort of more contemporary pop culture, and I'm kind of coming up short. There are things like Godzilla and King Kong, who
6: yep.
1: are giant-like figures,
6: yes.
1: But I can't think of a sort of a human-bodied giant in more contemporary culture.
6: That's because they've kind of fallen out of favor. We're more interested in hybrid monsters. And that, for modern audiences, seems much more frightening than just this sort of expanded human body that looks like it was Xeroxed. So the giants are relatively absent. There are a couple exceptions. Roald Dahl's book, The Big Friendly Giant. But he's a good giant. I don't know if it's a resurgence of benevolent monsters in recent pop culture. You've got your things like Edward Scissorhands, and that's a modern retelling of the Frankenstein story, but he's good. You've got Hotel Transylvania, where the monsters in that animated feature are good, and they've actually, in the hotel, built themselves a sanctuary from the entities that might be the true monsters, people.
1: Mm-hmm.
6: As we move forward in the 20th and 21st centuries, the monster is less and less about appearance and more about behavior. Coupled with a very modern celebration of diversity, particularly physical diversity, right? Then we're focusing less on the physical appearance of the monster. Shrek is a great example of this. Shrek is a green ogre, but he's the good guy. Right.
1: Right. Shrek is sort of explicitly about saying monsters aren't necessarily monsters, right?
6: That's right. You can't look at a monster like Shrek and just assume based on appearance that he's a bad person. The true monsters are those who react negatively to diversity. The true monsters become everyday people who want to persecute the Shreks and the residents of Hotel Transylvania and Edward Scissorhands and entities like that.
1: Yeah, it's sort of like in some ways it feels like the earlier stories you're talking about are about taking the things inside people that we don't like and displacing them onto monsters. And
6: That's
1: instead,
6: right.
1: the more contemporary stories are more like taking the things we don't like and bringing them into how we are in our daily lives by sort of saying the opposite, right? Of accepting, like, we're all kind of vampires sometimes.
6: That's exactly right. That's exactly right. And I appreciate what you said about projection, right? Monsters for human history have been like a canvas that we paint on. People, us, we're the canvas now. We're kind of painting it on ourselves. Yeah, and it's becoming a criticism of us as monsters.
1: That is so interesting.
6: Mm-hmm.
1: Paul Thomas, thank you so much for speaking with me today on With Good Reason.
6: Oh, you're very welcome. I very much enjoyed this conversation.
2: Paul Thomas is a religious studies professor at Radford University. We're going to move from monsters who walked the earth to monsters who lurked in the deepest parts of the sea. Georgia Irby says that Greek and Roman mythology is filled with sea monsters. She's a classics professor at William & Mary, and she explains how ancient relationships with the ocean brought these monsters to life.
1: Georgia, sea monsters are all over Greek and Roman mythology and stories. Where does this come from?
7: Where does the sea monster come from? I think it comes from the fear of the natural world. The Greeks sailed all over, and they knew the water too well to trust it. They're aware of large animals in the water. They're not quite sure what they are, but you have to explain it in some way, and that allows you to control it. If you can control it, you no longer fear it. You're conquering it, sending out your best heroes to conquer the beast. Heracles fought a sea monster. Perseus fought a sea monster. And we have sea monsters all over Greek art. Some of them are kind of cute, and some of them are kind of fearsome.
1: Part of what I love about what you're talking about here, I know you're a historian of science, and I think initially I had been expecting the sea monsters to simply be a metaphor for the unknown, right? The sort of demons inside us. But you're really connecting it with the actual scientific unknowns of the natural world around them.
7: Yes, indeed, because nothing comes out of nothing. All of the stories of the creation of the world, the stories of how the world works, they have to come from somewhere. And these sea monsters, they might be octopods, they might be whales, they might be sharks, eels. Eels were very common throughout the Mediterranean. And I don't know about you, but when I see an eel in a tank in an aquarium, it really freaks me out. So I can see how an eel would inspire a sea monster.
1: Yeah, eels are still kind of terrifying, and we know a lot about them now. What are some of the best known stories of sea monsters from this time?
7: Heracles, this is probably the best known of the stories. The king of Troy had walls built around the city by Apollo and Poseidon. These are two very, very powerful gods. He had promised to pay the gods for the walls, but he refused payment. So Apollo, being a god of healing and plague, sends a plague. Poseidon, being a god of water and storms, sends a sea monster. The only way to appease the wrath of the sea monster is through the sacrifice of a virgin. And the only virgin who would be suitable would be the king's daughter, Hesione. So Heracles comes by and he says, oh, I can save the fair maiden. And what he does is he takes his sickle, he has the sea monster swallow him, and he carves out the innards of the sea monster, thereby killing him from the inside out. The sea monster is slain, the girl is saved, but Amadon, who's the king of Troy at the time, refuses to pay Hercules. So he kidnaps the girl. That's the story. There's a doublet of that story, which is Perseus. He's the one who went after Medusa's head. Medusa is the monster whose gaze, living or dead, will turn anything that looks at it into stone. So Perseus is tasked with obtaining her head, which he does. And when he's coming back from the western edges of the world, he looks down and he sees a beautiful princess chained to a rock. She is Andromeda. Her mother, Cassiopeia, said one day, "I am more beautiful than even the daughters of Nereus." Nereus is one of the gods of the sea. Uh-oh. One of his daughters happens to be the wife of, you guessed it, Poseidon. So Poseidon gets mad because this is an insult to his wife's beauty. It's an affront to all the gods. So he sends a sea monster to ravage the kingdom. And the only way to appease the wrath of the sea monster is, wait for it, the sacrifice of a virgin.
1: Oh, no.
7: So this would be the princess of the kingdom. And Perseus looks down, he sees her, she's beautiful. He immediately falls in love with her, and he's flying overhead. And he asks, "Can I marry her if I save her from the sea monster?" And they say yes. So he tells everyone, "Look away." He pulls out the Medusa's head from this leather sack that he's keeping it in to protect everyone from the gaze of Medusa. He petrifies the sea monster. All of the seaweed immediately turns into coral, which explains why we have coral in the Mediterranean Sea.
1: Oh,
7: and
1: I love
7: the sea
1: that.
7: Monster is vanquished, and Perseus and Andromeda get married and live happily ever after.
1: I love the way, you know, these fantastical stories sort of mix in, again, the science of how did we get coral in the ocean? Where does this come from? And then also these bigger ideas of, you know, beauty and greed.
7: Yes.
1: I'm wondering, in these stories of sea monsters, do we see a conflict between the land and the sea? Is that a sort of prominent element?
7: Certainly. Part of the issue is we don't really belong in the sea. We are not naturally maritime creatures. We are invading the territory of the Nereids and the other water nymphs who are playing and swimming and riding dolphins. And there's this charming scene, I think it's in Ovid, of the daughters of Nereus sitting on rocks, wringing out their green hair, sunbathing, frolicking with the dolphins, being chased by male composite sea creatures. It's very clear that when there's a storm, there's something in there that's going to hunt people who survive. There's another passage. Let me see if I can find that. This is actually an historical account. And here we have an example of a storm on the Rhone River in 15 CE. And there's a poem about it. "Now they see that ocean, who bears up huge monsters everywhere beneath its sluggish waves, as well as savage whales and watering dogs. Ocean is rising up and snatching the ships." The fleet is in this storm on a river, but instead of focusing just on the storm, the poet, his name is Albinovanus Peto, is also focusing on the terrors of the huge sea monsters that we imagine are lurking beneath the boats in the storm. And we have lots of artwork showing scenes of shipwreck with sharks coming out and other strange-looking fish circling the planks and the men. And there's this one, it shows six or seven different men. One man has lost his head. One man's head is in the mouth of a fish. Another man has lost an arm. Other body parts are missing as these guys are trying to escape from the very real sea creatures that have come upon them during their shipwreck.
1: One of the things that I was thinking about coming into this conversation, I've done other interviews for this episode. We're talking about Frankenstein and vampires and all of these other monsters who are much more present, I think, in certainly in American culture today.
7: Mm-hmm.
1: And I was thinking the sea monster, there's like the Loch Ness monster, who's really a very friendly monster in today's world. I know you're a historian, but in contemporary, in the Mediterranean now, is there more of this culture of the sea monsters remaining? Do you know?
7: In the Mediterranean, I'm not sure, but you may be familiar with the tradition of Chessy in the Chesapeake Bay.
1: Oh, yeah, sure.
7: Yeah, and I think that there are a couple of others. I mean, we don't know what's out there. But honestly, I don't have an answer for the modern Mediterranean, but I would be surprised if there weren't. If we have Chessy, certainly there's something enduring there. And I am one of the many millions and millions and millions of people who did make a pilgrimage to Loch Ness to see Nessie. So she endures. Her first sighting was actually by, what was his name? I'm going to look this up if you don't mind.
1: Yeah, go right ahead.
7: St. Columba. So this is the first recorded sighting of Nessie, and he sees this monster raging up from the water as he's walking along the banks of Loch Ness. And his biographer says, "The monster did rush up with a great roar and open mouth, but when the saint commanded it to retreat, it obeyed."
1: I love it. Did you see Nessie?
7: I think I did.
1: Yeah.
7: And I certainly stopped at the museum and picked up a little Nessie baby in my dunnage.
1: Perfect.
7: I made my pilgrimage to Loch Ness as an impoverished graduate student and never thought at the moment that that would count as legitimate research.
1: You picked the right subject. Georgia Irby, thank you so much for speaking with me today on With Good Reason.
7: Thank you so much for having me.
2: Georgia Irby is a classics professor at William & Mary. With Good Reason is produced by Virginia Humanities, which acknowledges the Monacan Nation, the original people of the land and waters of our home in Charlottesville, Virginia. 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
1: 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Here's what's happening around Ithaca on Sunday, June 14th. 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
2: 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I am your host, Gianni. Today we're going to explore what it's like for a Tyrannosaurus Rex to tame a piece of broccoli. They're going to try to abduct it. They're going to try to spit it out. Are we going to let them? I don't know. Up first for you, we got a song by Blank Slate, Ode to the Rockies.

You think of me when there is no one.

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I got a dollar and a quarter, and I'm just Rand the Clown. But don't let nobody play me cheap. 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

Hello and welcome to the Joe Show. I'm your host, Joe Romano. Today on the Joe Show, yes, we're going to do part two of our live show. That's right, we're going to do some live music that, you know, artists have been recording since, well, since we found out last time, since the 1800s. But yeah, we're not going to go quite back that far. We're going to go, you know, just back to the 50s, in fact. So this show was contributed to by Rich Nesson and Steve and Joyce O'Rourke. And just the other night, Steve, Rich, invited me to see Dion live solo, and just talking about his songs and all kinds of things. Anyway, so this 50s set is sort of dedicated to that a bit. Let me see what we got here. So we have Dion with Dion and the Belmonts. We have Buddy Holly with the Crickets. We have the Big Bopper, and we have Richie Valens all in this set, all live performances. So yeah, I'll play them for you, and then I'll tell you the story here. I'm going to start right here with Runaround Sue.

0: Okay, so I was saying the other night, before I tell you about this music, I was telling you the night I went to see Dion, right? So Dion, what's the first song we heard on this track? Well, let's listen to what they are. Okay, so we heard Donna from Richie Valens. We heard a big bopper doing Chantilly Lace. And we heard Buddy Holly and the Crickets doing That'll Be the Day. And we started off with Dion and the Belmonts doing Run Around Sue. So, okay, so I went to see Dion the other night. He's telling all these stories. It was a very intimate thing, a solo concert, just him and a guitar and his stories. Anyway, so he started telling us, you know, first of all, he met this woman, you know, she was a redhead from the exotic country of Vermont. You know, to a kid in the Bronx, that was about as exotic as he'd ever seen up there. Everybody was shocked that she came from Vermont to go live in the Bronx. But anyway, yeah, so he started to, you know, date his wife and everything, right? So he's telling us, you know, he shows up at a party and there she is, you know, talking to some guy. And all his friends in the gang, I forget what the gang's name was, but, you know, they were a gang. And they were all coming up going, hey, you know, what's going on? I thought that was your girl, blah, blah, blah, blah, blah. So, you know, and again, he's someplace else. He goes to the pool and she's talking to some guy. So he got mad at her, you know? And he wrote this song, Run Around Sue. Huge hit. Anyway, not so funny, though, is the tale of how he won the coin toss, which meant that he was going to be able to fly to their next gig on this tour that he was doing with a bunch of different bands, right? But then he found out that the fare was going to cost $26. And, you know, $26 is a lot of money back then. It was actually his entire rent. Exactly $26 was what his rent was. And he just couldn't justify paying that. So he went back to the hot bus and let Richie Valens have his seat. And we all know how that ended up. That was the day the music died, as outlined in American Pie and so many other cultural touch points. But yes, Big Bopper, Frankie Val, Richie Valens, and Buddy Holly all died in that plane crash, and he did not. So many tales he told us. Anyway, let's get on to Woodstock. Okay, so Woodstock. Woodstock was the OG of all these festival concerts, right? It's 3 days of love and music and, you know, peace, love, and music, I guess is what it was. And so, yeah, everybody got out in the field and everybody in, you know, popular rock music came to this thing. It was crazy. So what I've assembled here is some of them. This is what this set's going to be. Just some performances from Woodstock. And I've chosen a few, just kind of, you know, some that were my favorites. I was there, and so, you know, that's kind of what I did. And some are a little more obscure than you're used to, perhaps, and some are, you know, right down the middle. You've heard them a million times. So, but we are, we have, just to know who I selected, I have Jefferson Airplane, Joe Cocker, The Band, Janis Joplin, Sha-na-na, and then if we have time, I got somebody else. I'm not going to say who. Okay. Let's listen to this. Here is. Well, I'm not going to tell you the name. Let's just do it.
1: We'll continue with the Jefferson Airplane.

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The only thing I can say, as I've said to many people, is this title just about puts it all into focus. It's called With a Little Help from My Friends. Remember it.

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0: Thank you very much. 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
1: Different than it.
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0: and gentlemen, da-da-da, Harold, turn up the mic.
1: Lunatics. Sha-na-na, live at Woodstock. Now, you know, they were kind of an odd band to be. I remember when they came out, the audience was like, first, like, what? But then everybody really had a lot of fun with them, yes. Janis Joplin before that with Try. Oh, man, she just was a power and a force. I was lucky to see her a bunch of times, and, man, just, you know, too much. The band before that with The Weight. Classic kind of the band track, and you know, just having it at Woodstock makes it that much better. Joe Cocker, with a little help from my friends, 1969. Now, I had the interesting experience. I mean, I decided to get right up front for Joe Cocker because I liked him. He was kind of new, you know, and I got up there and was like, this white guy comes out. I freaked out. I was like, what the heck? This guy is a white guy? Okay, wow. And then he starts doing all the gesticulations. You know, you don't get any of this on the radio, right? So, yeah, it was kind of, you know. Yeah, the record, too. You know, I didn't know. So, yeah. And then before that, we started off with another just total classic, White Rabbit from Jefferson Airplane. Grace Slick on the vocals there. Okay. We got another set here from the 70s. We have Elton John, two by Queen, and one by Lou Reed. Let's start right here. This is from Elton's live album called 171170, and it's called Take Me to the Pilot.
2: If y'all feel that it's real, I'm on trial.

Thank you. Stop it, mother, I said, stop it. Oh, wow.

0: All right. Now, that's one of my favorite concerts to have been at because that was an amazing show, the Academy of Music down here in New York City. Yeah, that was Intro, Sweet Jane from Lou Reed. Before that, we had both from Live Aid, which I was also at. We have Queen doing We Are the Champions and We Will Rock You. I would have just done We Will Rock You, but it's just such a small clip. And then we started that off, like I said, with Elton John and Take Me to the Pilot. We're going to take a little break here and we'll be right back with some dance stuff. Get ready for it. All one artist and we're going to groove. See you in a minute.
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0: Okay, we're back, and we're going to do our day dancing set. So, yes, it's going to be live, it's going to be alive, and it's going to be at a festival. So you can like dance like you're dancing at a festival, right? And this dance set is featuring the fabulous B-52s at the height of their powers. So we're going to hear two tracks from them, and they're definitely danceable. One of them even has dance in the title. But I'm just going to get you started right here. So limber up, stretch a little, do what you got to do, because we are going to be moving. Here are the B-52s at U.S. Festival in 1982.
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All right, this is a dance tune.

All right, so we heard that was Give Me Back My Man, my favorite B-52s track. Cindy Wilson kills it. I'm sorry. And Party Out of Bounds before that, where she also kills it, but she kills it on the bongos on that one. Anyway, yeah, that's all, one again, one of the early festivals. There are a million festivals now. There was Governor's Ball just happened in Manhattan, in Queens, and there's they're all summer long, but didn't used to be this way. Didn't used to be this way. They were very rare. It's kind of funny, like the early 50s bands you're talking about, they started kind of like having these reviews, right? And started building up these shows where they were all at these reviews. And it was kind of like a precursor to the modern day festival. And then the festival started in the 60s and we never looked back. Anyway, I got some more music for you. Now we have First Aid Kit. We have Sarah Jarosz. We have Talk Talk. And we have David Bowie. We're going to start right here with First Aid Kit and Out of My Head. We're going to take it down a little.

0: This is when I used to have a clown's hat.
1: Nice
0: pointed hat, like a Pierrot. No, it wasn't a Pierrot, was he? It was the other clown, he's the white face clown, right? What is he called? I believe you. I believe you, like, I so believe you. Like, I so really believe you. I do so. Anyway, this one comes from that period, the clown hat and the... You don't know what I'm talking about. I don't blame you. And do you know what? It's really not worth understanding anyway. This is called Ashes to Ashes.

David Bowie, David Bowie there. Oh my gosh. Oh my gosh. Ashes to Ashes. Before that, Talk with Renee, live at Hammersmith Odeon. Teardrop from Sarah Gerard's. Teardrop Massive Attack, I should call it. That's the actual

song, and that's Live From Here. And we heard from First Aid Kit with Out of My Head and the Grammys on in 2023. Let's see what we have left here. Okay, we have one more set of music for you here. We have the delightful Blondie. We have Elvis Costello. We have 21 Pilots. And we have Gary Clark Jr., who I just saw last night, and he blew the roof off the Capitol Theater in Portchester. Anyway, let's start right here with Blondie and Atomic.

0: Something like that. Something like that.
1: Okay. So that was Gary Clark Jr. So you can see the kind of thing he's doing, blowing the roofs off the places. That's called JPEG Raw. And it's live at Solo Sessions. 21 Pilots covering the White Stripes Seven Nation Army from the Rock and Roll Hall of Fame. From the live at the El Macambo, we have Watching the Detectives from Elvis Costello. And we started off that set with a show from the Apollo Theater in Glasgow in 1979. That's Blondie with Atomic. Anyway, that's all of my time here on the show today. But I'll tell you what, I'll come back next week if you do. You should stick around here too today. Just keep the thing set on, yeah, because this is the station to be at, WRFI. But yeah, stick around because there's lots more music coming up today. And I'll see you all next week. So long.
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WRFI Community Radio from the heart of the Finger Lakes. I'm Peter B. This is Burning Airlines on for the next 2 hours. That was the Rolling Stones doing Tumbling Dice off of Exile on Main Street. I don't usually play the Rolling Stones. I have nothing against the Rolling Stones. I like the Rolling Stones, but you know, like as a kid, in the inevitable Rolling Stones Beatles dichotomy, I was always a Beatles kid. I liked the Baroque weirdness more than the dark sexiness as a 10-year-old, I guess. I don't know. But I played that specifically as a little tribute to recently passed away WRFI longtime DJ Dan Aloy, a good guy. He did press, record, and play here at WRFI for like a decade. He took time off, I don't know, a year or two ago because he had some health problems. Came back, did a show for our most recent fun drive, and again, you know, passed away very recently. So he always had a solid like Rolling Stones block in his show. And he one time years ago, I don't remember when that was. I think it was probably during a fun drive. Pardon. He did a show where he played a song that was representative of every single DJ active on WRFI at the time. And the song that he played for me, which I found wildly appropriate, was the Minutemen doing Dr. Wu, which is originally a Steely Dan song. So he picked sort of a jazz fusion-y, prog-rocky kind of band covered by a punk rock band, which I thought was very astute. And really, really spoke to what I was doing. So thanks for that, Dan. In that name, I'm going to move right now into a set of Minutemen here on Burning Airlines.

next set of Minutemen, Mike Watt, mostly inspired by Dan Aloy, longtime WRFI DJ, passed away very recently. That was Mike Watt doing shore duty off Contemplating the Engine Room, 1997. Dan liked a good Minutemen song. Dan liked a good crazy cover. Dan liked all sorts of stuff. All right, before shore duty, we had MSSV doing French Road Drifters off of 2023's Human Reaction. MSSV is Mike Watt, Mike Baghetta, and Steve Hodges. They played here at Angry Mom a couple of times. They've got a new record coming out next month, I think, so maybe they'll swing back around. I'll let you know if that's happening. Before MSSV, we had, of course, Maggot Brain. It was a cover of Maggot Brain by Mike Watt, Jay Maskus of, Dinosaur Jr. there, and Bernie Worrell of Funkadelic and Parliament, who played on the original Maggot Brain earlier this week on, I think, Tuesday afternoon on Amy's Winehouse. Amy played a good cover of Maggot Brain, as well as regular Maggot Brain, so I figured it was time to bust out another version of Maggot Brain. I think the world is always better with more Maggot Brain in it. And then we had before that three Minutemen tracks. We had June 16th off of Double Nickels on the Dime, 1984. June 16th is Bloomsday, which is coming up this week. It's the day upon which Ulysses takes place. I keep trying to read Ulysses. I've been reading Ulysses very diligently every single Bloomsday for the last, 20 years, and I think I'm on page, 103. There's a lot of words. A lot of words in Ulysses. Oh, James Joyce, you are convoluted. Before June 16th, we had The Red and the Black off of Three-Way Tie for Last, 1985. The Red and the Black is a Blue Oyster Cult song covered by Minutemen. And we started off with Dr. Wu off of Double Nickels on the Dime. That was a cover of a Steely Dan song. I'm Peter B. This is

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Another thing that happened in my life recently was I got to go see Devo. Devo is a foundationally important band in my life for many, many reasons. And they played up in Buffalo last weekend, probably where I caught the cold that I'm recovering from, which is why my voice sounds like this. I sound like Kathleen Turner up in here. I got to go see Devo. They were spectacular. A lightning storm happened about two-thirds of the way into the show, so we had to take off and we missed. I mean, they canceled the last third of the show, but it was still, they were robust. That Mother's Ball and Casale and other Mother's Ball, they are, you know, in their 70s and doing the Lord's work out there as Devo. So I'm going to play some Devo here, a little bit of Mark Mother's Ball as well, here on Burning Airlines.

Some Mark Mothersbaugh soundtrack music, preceded by some Devo. That was Margaret Yang's theme from the film Rushmore. Margaret Yang, she thought it would work, but it didn't. Like Mark Mothersbaugh, when he's not doing Devo, does a lot of TV and movie soundtrack music. So you've heard Mark Mothersbaugh soundtrack music in lots and lots of things, whether or not you were aware of it. He did some Marvel movies recently, and he did some lots and lots of cartoons and stuff. So he's working hard, even when he's not Devoing it up. Before that was Ping Island / Lightning Strike Rescue Op from the Life Aquatic with Steve Zissou soundtrack from 2004. Those are both Wes Anderson movies that Mothersbaugh worked with a great deal. Before that, we had three by Devo. We had Are You Experienced, the cover of Jimi Hendrix's song. That was off of Shout, the last sort of early mid-80s era Devo record before they were fired by Warner Brothers. That record was not very well received, but I like that cover of Are You Experienced. We had Blockhead off of 1979's Duty Now for the Future, and we started off the Devo set with Freedom of Choice from 1980. Freedom of Choice, it's what we have. Freedom from choice is apparently what we want. Oh, Devolution. So looking at the weather, it is currently, about 77 degrees. It is gray, it is cloudy, it's going to drop down to 55. There is a severe thunderstorm watch. It's not thunderstorming currently in the, downtown Ithaca area. I'm looking at the WRFI weather window, and it just looks kind of gray. But there is a severe thunderstorm watch until 10 p.m. this evening. So keep an eye out. Stay safe out there. The downtown Ithaca Pride Festival is going on in the Commons right now, and hopefully it will not rain until they are done. If you're down there or you're going down there, swing by the WRFI tent. You can get some information, pick up a t-shirt, talk to many lovely WRFI volunteers who are manning the tent over there. So swing by. Hello, everyone at the WRFI tent, who last I heard was listening. All right, what do we have next up? Oh, what we have next up? I'm very excited about this. On Friday, a brand new Olivia Rodrigo record came out. I am stubbornly waiting for my copy of it to show up in the mail, so I haven't listened to the whole record yet, but I've listened to a few singles, and I dig it. I'm a big fan of Olivia Rodrigo. She's young, she's hip, she's very popular, but she really likes to channel, Riot Girl and pop punk, and her new album apparently is a little new wavy. There's a song I'll be playing momentarily that, it sounds like alt rock, which is it's like 90s era alt rock, which is really quite spectacular. But this first song I'm playing off the brand new Olivia Rodrigo record, which is called "You Seem Pretty Sad for a Girl So in Love," has her teamed up with a buddy of hers, Robert Smith of The Cure. This is called "What's Wrong with Me," here on Burning Airlines.

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1: Do you guys think that Robert should stay for one more song?

Some not necessarily out of left field. Smashing Pumpkins there. I'm Peter B. This is Burning Airlines on WRFI Community Radio from the heart of the Finger Lakes. That was, as noted, Smashing Pumpkins doing Disarm off of 1993's Siamese Dream. I don't play a lot of Smashing Pumpkins. I like Smashing Pumpkins. It's a little nod to the good stuff with Josh. He plays a lot of Smashing Pumpkins. But also, the first time I heard that previous Olivia Rodrigo song, I was like, oh, it just sounds like that cool Smashing Pumpkins song. I mean, they don't sound the same, but they've got parallel themes there, which I enjoyed. Before Smashing Pumpkins was Olivia Rodrigo doing the cheekily named The Cure off of You Seem Pretty Sad for a Girl So in Love, which just came out on Friday. Before that, we had Olivia Rodrigo and Robert Smith doing a cover of Just Like Heaven from the live from Glastonbury recording. And we started that set off with Olivia Rodrigo also doing a duet with Robert Smith, a song called What's Wrong With Me, also off of You Seem Pretty Sad for a Girl So in Love. As noted, I'm stubbornly waiting for my my CD to show up in the mail so I can listen to that whole record. So I haven't heard the whole thing yet, but I've heard a few singles and a few songs, and I'm digging it so far. Speaking of the good stuff, which is coming up at 5, if you swing by WRFI.org, you can look at our schedule, see what's going on, see how you can get involved at WRFI. As noted, I'm on till 5. The good stuff with Josh is on from 5 till 7. There is no Jamaican Clash tonight. Jacob is unavailable. But from 9 to 11 is the Bendy Bus with Sarah. So stick around if you're not out wandering downtown at the downtown Ithaca Pride Festival. Keep the radio locked to WRFI and listen to fun music for the rest of the day. Next up here on Burning Airlines, local band that was in the studio a few weeks ago, friends of the show, Teen Cat. They put out a new record, finally. They were promising that record for nigh unto a decade, and it came out. It's a great record. I'm a big fan. Here up from Up All Night Forever is Only Time here on Burning Airlines.

That was the Proto Men. At the end of my last show, someone called in and requested the Proto Men, and I couldn't fit them in because of where I was and what I was doing, and I promised to play the Proto Men on my next show, so hopefully you're out there listening, Proto Men fan. I always appreciate people calling in and making requests, and I get them on as often as I can. Proto Men are a conceptual art metal band. They've got a whole storyline of a bleak dystopian future where, I don't know, music is illegal or something. But I like that song because it kind of sounds like that Blue Eyes Are Cult song that I had a cover of earlier in the show by Minutemen. Before Proto Men, I had a local rock block there. That was Kurt Riley doing God's Back in Action off of 2016's Kismet. Before that, Noon 15, a brand new song that was called The Data Center Song, singing about AI data centers. I think that was their submission for the Tiny Desk concert. That was from this year. Noon 15 is out and about a lot. I think they were playing on Friday and they got rained out or lightning stormed out or something, based on what I could see on social media there. Before Noon 15, we had the Newman Brothers Presents Camping Trip off the brand new record Camping Trip. They were on my show a couple months ago talking about Camping Trip, and the actual physical record showed up, and I thank you for that. It finally showed up. It was a process to get me that record, but I have the record. I love the record. It's good stuff. Camping Trip by Newman Brothers Presents. And we started off with Teen Cat doing Only Time off of this year's Up All Night Forever. That's an Enya song. That's them covering. I mean, it's kind of an Enya song. They were covering Enya there. I'm Peter B. This is Burning Airlines on for about another 25 minutes. We've got the good stuff with Josh coming up soon. Hey, are you looking for ways to give back to the community? Volunteer Tompkins is an online platform that lists a wide variety of volunteer opportunities in Tompkins County. 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Next up here on Burning Airlines, this is a record my brother-in-law got for me. My brother-in-law, Jeremy, who's a very good dude, will, as gifts, buy me records. And he was in Mexico

last year, I think. Yeah, last year he was in Mexico, and he went to a punk rock record store and was like, hey, get me a couple of punk rock records for Peter there. And this is a band called Syntoma, who is a early 1980s era Mexican kind of like post-punk electronic band. So it's a good record. I really quite enjoy this. Here is Syntoma here on Burning Airlines.

Yo La Tango there, doing I Heard You Looking off of 1993's Painful. 1993 is another year of music I'm very, very fond of. A lot of very good records came out in 1993. Before Yo La Tango, we had New Order from 2001's Get Ready. That was 60 Miles an Hour. That's a less listened to New Order record. But when I saw Peter Hook last year, he played that whole record, and it's a very good record. Before New Order, we had Young Marble Giants off of 1980's Colossal Youth doing Searching for Mr. Right, and we started that set off with Sintoma doing Perdidos en el Espacio, Lost in Space, translated from Espanol, off of 1983's No Me Puedo Controlar, I Can't Control Myself. Sintoma, Mexican sort of post-punk synth band from the early 80s that my brother-in-law Jeremy handed me a record of. They're quite good. All right, that's pretty much it for Burning Airlines this week. Stick around for the good stuff with Josh. I will be on next week, next Sunday. I'm on. My summer schedule is kind of haphazard Sunday-wise, but I'm on next week. I'll be doing in celebration of Pride Month, I'll be doing an entire 2 hours of my favorite, St. Vincent. So that's next week, next Sunday. But till then, I'm closing out with a track by Ladytron. This has been Burning Airlines. Thanks for listening. Have a good week, and I'll be back. I'll be back by next week. Thanks. Bye-bye.

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This is WRFI Community Radio from the heart of the Finger Lakes. And it's a little after 5 o'clock here on a Sunday afternoon, and that means you're listening to the good stuff. I'm your host, Josh. Got a lot of good things lined up for the show today. That was Van Morrison with the band playing Caravan from The Last Waltz. Really good Van Morrison song there. And right now, this is Neil Young with Pearl Jam backing him. Act of Love from Mirrorball, which came out in 1995 on The Good Stuff on WRFI.

along the dusty Winnemucca road, when along came a semi with a high-end canvas-covered load. If you're going to Winnemucca, Mac, with me you can ride. And so I climbed into the cab, and then I settled down inside. He asked me if I'd seen a road with so much dust and sand, and I said, listen,

I've been to Louisville, Nashville, Knoxville, Ombabaka, Shepherdville, Jacksonville, Waterville, Coastal, Rima, Pittsfield, Springfield, Bakersfield, Shreveport, Hackensack, Cadillac, Fond du Lac, Davenport, Idaho, Jellico, Argentina, Diamantina, Pasadena, Catalina, Sea,

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0: This is WRFI Community Radio for you and everyone you know. And you're listening to The Good Stuff. I am your host, Josh. We just listened to Billy Bragg, backed by the band Wilco, with She Came Along to Me from 1998's Mermaid Avenue, an album by Billy Bragg and Wilco, using lyrics written by Woody Guthrie and set to their... They did the arrangements to Woody Guthrie lyrics. Before that, Johnny Cash, backed by Tom Petty and the Heartbreakers, with I've Been Everywhere from American 2, Unchained, came out in 1996. And then before that one, Neil Young, backed by Pearl Jam, Act of Love from 1995's Mirrorball. The theme there with the last block of songs is a... somebody backed by like a fairly famous singer backed by another fairly famous band. So that's what I was doing with that. Now I am going to play an artist not backed by anybody. This is Bob Dylan. I'm pretty sure this is just him and his guitar and harmonica. Song to Woody from his first album way back in the day. Self-titled, Bob Dylan, on The Good Stuff on WRFI.
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1: A lot of men didn't, a lot of men died. 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

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It's 5:30 on a Friday, it's a Sunday afternoon, listeners, and you're listening to The Good Stuff. I am your host, Josh. I think that Friday was wishful thinking. back to work tomorrow for me. This is one of the things I do for fun. And having fun, I am. We just listened to Daniel Lanois, a couple songs from him. Jolie Louise from Acadie, which came out in 1988. And from that same album, Under a Stormy Sky. Love that Daniel Lanois sound. Knew about him or discovered him from the credits of a couple Bob Dylan albums.

in Ithaca, New York. Thunderstorm watch until 10 p.m. tonight. Expect good chance of thunderstorms until then, and then clearing up overnight. Tomorrow, high of 63 degrees, less humid, mainly clear. That sounds like my kind of weather right there, good stuff, Nation. Tuesday, 73 degrees, mostly sunny and pleasant. Wednesday, partly cloudy skies, couple of showers, and a high of 73 degrees. Thursday, showers and chances for heavier thunderstorms and a high of 77. And then on Friday, a couple of afternoon showers, but mainly clear, and an expected high of 72 degrees. Gonna play one more by Daniel Lanois. 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

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And right now on WRFI, on this very station, you are listening to The Good Stuff. I am your host, Josh. We listened to The Who just there, Love Ain't For Keeping, from 1971's Who's Next. Came out when I was -9 years old, that one. Before that, Hal Ketchum, some classic country, Hearts Are Gonna Roll, from 1992's Sure Love. Lyle Lovett before that. Classic country, Lyle Lovett. Lyle Lovett's Lyle Lovett. And that was the truck song from 2003's My Baby Don't Tolerate. And then we listened to Daniel Lanois, Lot of Love to Give, from 1993's For the Beauty of Wynonna. Daniel Lanois, as I was saying before, probably more known for his producer credits than his solo material, though I really like the solo stuff. Produced some of U2's 80s albums, and you really hear that influence on For the Beauty of Wynonna, that ethereal kind of whatever you want to call it, the Daniel Lanois sound. So right now, I think around this time last year doing the radio show, I started once I would play the number one song for this time in 1990. Well, I'm going to get back to doing that, but instead of playing the number one song on this day in 1990, we're going to go with 1991, moving up a year. So I'm looking at the charts from 1991, and the number one song on this day, June 14th, 1991, was More Than Words by Extreme. So I'll play it now. If I'm being totally honest, when this song originally came out, I got so sick of it. I kind of hated it. But I'm nevertheless sort of excited to hear it now. There's some guitar. It's a ballad. Here it is. It's not the worst song in the world. You look at these number one songs, there's some really good ones in here, and there's some that maybe I like a little less so. But in any case, here it is. More Than Words by Extreme on The Good Stuff on WRFI.

hear a man, man's own kin, turned his back on his own people, shot him, and he fell on his knees before the burning plain, and he beheld fields of gold, his land, his son, and he arose, his blood aflame, clouds pressed

The National Weather Service in Binghamton has issued a severe thunderstorm warning for Schuyler County, northwestern Chemung County, southeastern Subic County, until 6:45 p.m. At 5:52 p.m., a severe thunderstorm was located over Drewsburg, or 21 miles southeast of Hornell, moving northeast at 50 miles per hour. Hazard, 60 miles per hour wind gusts and quarter-size hail. Source, radar indicated. Impact, hail damage to vehicles is expected. Expect wind damage to roofs, siding, and trees. Locations impacted include Corning, Bath, Hector, Campbell, Urbana, Watkins Glen, Painted Post, Addison, Catherine, and Woodhull.

All right, this is WRFI 89.7 Odessa, 88.1 Ithaca, and WINO 91.9 Watkins Glen. Just finishing up hour one of the good stuff, and there is one more hour of the good stuff remaining. Good way to finish an hour of the good stuff, though. Walter's Theme by REM from 1987's Dead Letter Office compilation of B-sides and rarities. One of my go-to REM albums, that one. Before that, also on Dead Letter Office, but at the way Dead Letter Office is formatted is the first two-thirds of it is rarities and B-sides. And then the last third, they put on the Chronic Town EP, the first thing they ever recorded. and Carnival of Sorts is from that, which they recorded and released in 1982. And then before that, we listened to Patti Smith, ally of REM. They've recorded some songs together, but that was Gone Again, for the title track from 1996's Gone Again album. And then we start out the set of music with the number one song on this day in 1991, More Than Words by Extreme. And their name, Extreme, that's in all caps, listeners. So thinking of how I wanted to start hour two of the good stuff, I was listening to More Than Words, and, you know, I'm all about the gentle vibes, the two dudes finger-picking the guitars and all, but want a little more energy, but from the same general era, and also something kind of cheesy, but also awesome at the same time. Haven't listened to this one in a while. My man David Hasselhoff, right? Looking for Freedom on the good stuff on WRFI.

I'm so happy to be here tonight. So glad to be in your wonderful city. And I have a little message for you. And I want to tell every woman and every man tonight.

This is WRFI Community Radio for you and everyone you know. 617 here on a Sunday evening, and you're listening to The Good Stuff. And I'm your host, Josh. That was George Harrison, Apple Scruffs, from 1970's All Things Must Pass, George's debut solo album, post-Beatles. Before that, Solomon Burke, a couple from Solomon Burke, Everybody Needs Somebody to Love, and If You Need Me. Got those from the very best of Solomon Burke. One of my favorite compilation albums. Solomon Burke, man. Good. Simon and Garfunkel, Scarborough Fair / Canticle from 1966's Parsley Sage, Rosemary and Thyme. Really recommend either high quality speakers, you know, if you have them, obviously, or headphones for that one. Just really intricate harmonies that really, if you listen closely, I just love the arrangement there. And then before that, also love the arrangement on this one, David Hasselhoff, Looking for Freedom, from 1988's Looking for Freedom. The Hoff. I was thinking of my first memory of David Hasselhoff, and I'm frustrated because I can't think of the name of the show, not Baywatch. He had this show where there's like this car that talked. He drove this really sweet talking car. I'll try and look it up once I start playing music again, but gonna have to go back and watch that one. I feel like if I stop talking, it'll just pop into my head, but I'm not gonna do that. I don't want to leave WRFI with a bunch of dead air while I'm thinking of David Hasselhoff TV shows. Anyway, we're gonna go back to 1988 with another sweet pop song from that year, The Look by Roxette, on The Good Stuff on WRFI.

from 1979's Candy O. And then we start out the set of music with The Look by Roxette from Look Sharp, which was released in 1988. Quick bit of housekeeping. Last time I got on the microphone, I talked about a show starring David Hasselhoff where he has a talking car. I remember the show, Knight Rider. Okay, looked it up. Aired from 1982 to 1986. And the show, briefly, stars David Hasselhoff as Michael Knight, a sleek and modern crime fighter assisted by Kit, an advanced, artificially intelligent, self-aware, and nearly indestructible car. So, would love to see that show again, and curious how it's held up. Probably not that good, to be honest, but I want to see the car. When I was a kid, man, I thought that car was the coolest thing I had ever seen. So maybe I'll report back in a couple weeks. Anyway, let's take a quick look at the weather. Right now, it's 72 degrees in Ithaca, and expect temperatures to drop to 51 overnight. Tomorrow, thunderstorm watch, by the way, from now until 10 p.m. Monday, high of 63 degrees, partly sunny and less humid. Tuesday, mostly sunny and 73 degrees is your expected high. Also 73 degrees expected high on Wednesday with a couple of showers coming in later in the day. Thursday, showers and heavier thunderstorms are possible with a high of 77 degrees. And then on Friday, a couple of afternoon showers are possible with a high of 72 degrees. So let's see, what do I have here? Yes, let's listen to some Tom Waits, Grapefruit Moon on The Good Stuff on WRFI.

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And you are listening to The Good Stuff. I am your host, Josh. I have about 14 minutes left in my program and more good music and good tunes to follow. We just listened to Townes Van Zandt, a couple from him, Rex's Blues from the 1977 album Flying Shoes, and then before that, another Townes Van Zandt song, Come Tomorrow from Delta Mama Blues. That one came out in 1970. And then before that, we listened to a couple by Tom Waits, I Don't Want to Grow Up from 1992's Bone Machine, and Grapefruit Moon from his debut album Closing Time, which came out in 1973. And we're gonna keep the mellow acoustic somewhat melancholy vibe going here with Uncle Tupelo. Here's Wipe the Clock on The Good Stuff on WRFI.

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Ramping up the good stuff here on a Sunday evening. That was U2 with Desire from Rattle and Hum, came out in 1988. I don't always plan this. In fact, I usually don't, but I tend to play a lot of songs from a particular year, and this show, we've had a lot of 1988. Anyway, before that, Uncle Tupelo, three songs from them, all from their album March 16 through 20, 1992. We listened to I Wish My Baby Was Born, Shaky Ground, and Wipe the Clock. So that's it for the good stuff here. I will be back on the air in 2 weeks. I hope you enjoyed the show, and thank you for listening.

Indianum. We are say, I say. Yeah, so when you send your baby, I can't know so good. Me and the dryer won't know who the home I am. What could you ever come for? I will say.

Looking for ways to give back to the community? Volunteer Tompkins is an online platform that lists a wide variety of volunteer opportunities in Tompkins County. It also tracks hours and provides documentation for those in need of service hours for school or work. To learn more, visit volunteertompkins.givepulse.com. That's volunteertompkins.givepulse.com.